as well. And as always, coming up closer to 11, our wonderful quizmaster Jack will be in, and we're going to have a bit of fun. This is the Tullamarines. You're listening to Radio Adelaide 101.5 FM. We absolutely love having you around as our community. Thank you so much for spending your morning with me this morning. I'll be with you until 12 playing all Aussie music. This is Local Noise.

Chilcini is the name of that group, and I specifically chose that one for you guys this morning. It's called Let It Out. It's their brand new single. You're going to hear me say brand new so much on Local Noise because I love finding the latest stuff to be released. So this one only just came out 5 days ago from the wonderful Sydney-based trio, and the reason I love it is because it's a little bit of like alt-rock versus a little bit of Aussie hip-hop in there. So it takes me back to like Bliss and Iso sort of era as well. So I just wanted to jump in there and let you guys know who that was, because it's a very special sound. So it's Chilcini, C-H-E-N-E-Y. And before that, the Tullys, the Tullamarines, our very own from the City Centre. We had Flight Path for you. This is their latest release on the 19th. And it follows their EP, which came out late last year, for their Safety Blanket EP, and they went on a big tour. It was absolutely fantastic. Well, the Tullys are coming back early November. Great time of year, might I add. So make sure you go and get your tickets to support them live. Up next, I've got Molly Rocket. You guys know what this one is. When He Walks Around is the name of the game. The Empty Threats will follow with The One. My name is Sarah. You're listening to Local Noise. I'm Radio Adelaide 101.5 FM. I'm not sure what happened there. It is currently 9:42.

0: Oh, hi. I didn't notice you there. Since I have your attention, I want to tell you about our new program here at Radio Adelaide. It is called Kind of Blue. We start on Thursday, the 30th of July, and we'll be on from there on every Thursday between 8 and 9 p.m. The first and third Thursday of every month, it will be the acoustic edition, playing folk, country, primitive, jazz, bluegrass, Delta blues. 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On the fifth Thursday of every month, everything goes. So go ahead, tell your friends, tell your enemies.
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some beautiful stormy loo. I wouldn't mind a good storm here in Adelaide soon. Older is the name of that track. They are a proud queer five-piece from the Ghana country. Watching and Waiting, bit of start. These are all brilliant tracks that I've played for you over the past sort of 6 months. But that one there is called Older. It's one of those that's just fantastic to scream along to, especially in the car or, you know, if you've got to do your chores or doing whatever. Caught myself singing it the other day when I was sweeping the house. So there you go. Up next, I've got the brand new one. This is a fantastic release. Polly Bias is the name of the band. And I've got the track Feel Your Love. And I've got a little bit of just, you know, some light info if you like. So a little bit about this track. Well, in fact, I might actually come back because it's easier to talk about it when you've already heard it, you know. But the reason I put it in here is because I thought it's got quite a unique sound, and they sound very, what would you say? Like a nice pairing with the Adelaide-based, I think there's 15 in the group, Ukulele Death Squad. So you're going to hear Polly Bias first. I'm going to have a little bit more info when we come back because it's always just easier to relate to after you've heard it. And I've got the beautiful intro and then part two, technically, of Essentially My Life is a Disaster from the Ukulele Death Squad. So I thought these guys go really well together. When we come back, I'll have some more info about Polly Bias and their track, Feel Your Love. And I've also got Flowers for Jane and Andrea Dawson, which are also some new fresh tracks to give a spin this morning. So this is Polly Bias with Feel Your Love here on Radio Adelaide 101.5 FM. 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It's 5 minutes to 10.

You know them as Ukulele Death Squad. Essentially, My Life is a Disaster, part one and two there. A little bit of an introduction, which I thought was just a beautiful way to introduce the song. But before that, I was talking to you guys about the Polly Bias new single, Feel Your Love is the name. And it's sort of a danceable indie rock track that actually is quite, you know, has quite deep meaning behind it, if you will. So they sort of playfully sort of go over some past relationship traumas. And in fact, the one that they actually speak about in their description is it's about the pull of a past relationship. So the one that's meant to be over yet somehow always finds its way back into your life. You know, whether it's an ex or someone who never really left your heart, it's about giving in one more time, even when you know how it will end. So that's what they've written, the Sydney Trio. And I think a lot of people can relate to that. So I thought, you know, but it's done in quite a playful, sort of upbeat way. So a shout out to Polly Bias for that one. And I thought it paired very well, talking about like wines and cheese, paired very well with the Ukulele Death Squad from Adelaide City Centre as well. But right now I've got a brand new one for you. And, well, I've got two. And I'm going to play for you Poker Face by Andrea Dawson featuring Dave Gleason. And if that name rings a bell, that is because he is the front man and vocalist to the Screaming Jets. So we're going to play for that one for you, and Flowers for Jane with Pocket Superman. But a little bit about this Andrea Dawson song I'm going to play for you right now is it's actually based upon abuse. So it confronts, you know, narcissistic abuse that they've obviously experienced through their own relationship. But they said, you know, violence affects everyone, good or bad. So general or domestic, it affects everybody. And so Poker Face, which is the name of the track, is told from the perspective of someone who has endured years of manipulation, control and emotional harm. But the cherry on top, or the silver lining, is that they emerge much stronger, clearer and, well, unwilling to be diminished any longer. This is Andrea Dawson featuring Dave Gleason with Poker Face. You're on Radio Adelaide 101.5 FM. This is Local Noise, 5 past 10.

You just heard the Mushniks there with Best Life. They are a wonderful three-piece garage rock sort of sound that you just heard. It came out on the 11th of September, and it's an anthem all about bad decisions, those empty bank accounts, and having absolutely no regrets. They've written, it's a song for anyone who has ever looked at the consequences of their choices, then shrugged and decided they'd probably make the same choices again. So absolutely shout out to the Mushniks for that one. We also heard the Rev Stars in there with Stars as well, also coming out on the 11th. And also about Best Life that you just heard, they say keep, you know, it's about embracing those small pleasures. Keep embracing those small pleasures and questionable purchases and terrible financial decisions that keep you going when you've got $35 to your name or less. So I absolutely shout out to the Mushniks for the Room Full of Noise that is that track. The Dandy Buzzkills also made a little bit of an appearance in there as well, straight from the city centre today. I'm Really Gone. It was the name of the one I gave a spin. And we are going to get on with some more great Australian music. I've got Sunsick Daisy up next with Bitter Star, as well as some Mass Wisteria and the Genevieves. The Hazies are not too far away, as well as some brand new stuff from Olivia Jean, The Fuss and EDLR as well. So keep listening. It's only just 22 minutes past 10 this morning here at Radio Adelaide 101.5 FM. 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If you want to, head to radioadelaide.org.au, select Local Noise for a wonderful Tuesday if you want to hear myself, and have a good listen to the playlist because it features all Australian music for 3 hours and a little quiz in there from the wonderful quizmaster who should be in closer to 11 a.m. this morning. Over to Sunsick Daisy now with Bitter Star. You guys have heard this one before, and then onto the brand new one from Mass Wisteria with Video Games and the Genevieve is following. You're listening to Radio Adelaide. It's 23 minutes past 10. My name is Sarah. I'll be with you until 12.

Daisies there. That is from their debut EP, which was released just last year. The track is called Not Perfect, and the EP itself is called Dog Dreams. It was the debut of Lara, James, Finn, and Bailey. So congratulations to the Hazies. Love your stuff here in Adelaide. And also we heard from the wonderful Sunsick, Daisy with Bitter Start, Mass Wisteria with Video Games, and of course the Genevieves in there with Sprinkler, which we're definitely getting to that time of year nearly, so it's time for us to pull out the sprinklers and go running through them. Or I don't know, I haven't done that in a couple of years. Last time I did that, I ran into a trampoline. There you go. So we've got some EDLer on the way. Breathe You, this is the Melbourne artist's fourth release, so I'm very excited to play this for you. Coming up, we've got The Fuss and some Oblivia Jean with a brand new one called Blue Moon. I debuted for it debuted it for you guys last week, actually, and some Druid Fluids on the way with Needles in Strawberries. So let's get on with some great Australian music. You're currently listening to Local Noise with Sarah this morning. It is 22 or nearly 21 minutes to 11, and I just love having you here with me, and I love exploring all of what Australia has to offer and getting to tell you all about it. So this is EDLer, the Melbourne artist's fourth ever release. Breathe You is the name of this track. Afterwards, The Fuss with Lay It Out, an oldie but a goldie from The Fuss, and then some brand new Oblivia Jean and Druid Fluids on the way.

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That was Oblivia Jean there, the brand new release from Oblivia. It's her fourth release to be exact. And also the Fuss Lay It Out, EDLM with Breathe You as well. And we have got some more great Australian music on the way with one more brand new track in sort of the same sort of feel with Druid Fluids, Needles in Strawberries. This is the radio edit version of the track. So we're going to play that for you before we get back into some Effie Isabel. I mentioned her earlier. She's absolutely wonderful. I'm going to play for you Honey Drunk, which is a brand new release off of her EP. So I'm going to play that for you after some Druid Fluids. And then on the way, we actually have a brand new track from Soliday, and they are just absolutely incredible. They are knocking it out of the park. I've been loving their tracks. So I'll tell you a little bit more as we come to it. But this is Druid Fluids, Needles in Strawberries on Radio Adelaide 101.5 FM. 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It's 4 minutes to 11 a.m.

0: You're on Radio Adelaide 101.5 FM, and this is Local Noise, which is all about bringing you all Australian and local music. And, well, wouldn't you think it, wouldn't you know it, Soliday is the name of that band, and they are straight from our Adelaide City Centre. We played for you Drowning, which is a brand new track for them. Make sure you go and check out their other sort of electric rock songs like Give Me a Reason, and it came out just a few days ago, which is fantastic to find. And I thought they actually, like we're talking about our cheese and wine pairings or whatever pairings you're talking about. I've heard soft drinks and lollies be a nice pairing together as well. Soliday and Pendulum go really well together. Pendulum, of course, were originally Perth-based, now based in London, but obviously come down all the time, especially for DJ sets and things like that. And, well, it is just gone. 8 minutes, nearly 9 minutes past 11. And we are going to hit that time. When you hear this sound, you know what time it is. And, well, Jack, hello, hello, hello. A wonderful quizmaster is joining us in the studio this morning. Hello.
1: How's it going, Sarah? How was your weekend?
0: Really good. Really sort of positive. I did some housework, got some stuff done, and I remembered your special gift today because I left it on the bench last week. So I got you a little special something something last week. We had a little gift exchange, and I've put my elephant up in my workspace, so thank you.
1: You're welcome.
0: All right. So, as always, around this time, our wonderful, brilliant, intelligent Jack comes in. He's so creative. He comes up with these incredible quiz questions for us. Jack, do you want to run through some instructions for our wonderful listeners?
1: Sure. Excuse me. Now, for those of you who are new to listening to my quiz show, if you get an answer right, a bell will ring. Ding, ding, ding, ding, ding, ding, ding.
0: I love that sound. That is my celebratory sound sometimes when I wake up from a good dream. That's what I hear. Yeah, but
1: if you get it wrong, a buzzer will go off.
0: Uh-oh. That one I felt in my bones. As always, so, yeah, it's just a bit of fun. We learn along the way. Robin always says, which is Jack's mum, you learn something new
1: every single day.
0: Every single day. And that is specific when Jack is in as well, because I love learning with Jack. He always has some incredible stuff that I learn about. All right. Well, over to you, my lovely. Shall we start with question one?
1: Yeah, well, sure thing. But for that, I got to tell you today's topic,
0: which is
1: on very famous Adelaide musicians.
0: All right. No pressure. Adelaide musicians.
1: Yeah, remember last week we did a quiz on an upcoming festival.
0: We did, actually. Yeah, if you're looking for something to do, especially, or you're just hanging out for a long weekend, it's not too far away. Around October 3rd is the, well, the long weekend for October, and that's when the Semaphore Music Festival is on. And you quizzed me on that last week.
1: Yeah, I was pretty impressed.
0: Yeah, I fear the impression might go south today, but I'm going to try my best for you, Jack, all right?
1: All right,
0: here we go.
1: And we have five questions plus a bonus one.
0: Oh, I love a good bonus.
1: So that makes it six questions.
0: Here we go.
1: All right, question one. Which Adelaide-born singer or songwriter released the hit song The Special 2 in 2003? Was it Sia, Missy Higgins, Tina Arena, or Sarah Blasco?
0: Talk about learning something every new. Firstly, I want to lock in Missy Higgins. Perfect. Well, but also, Jack, you've just taught me that she's Adelaidean. I didn't know that. That's so, so cool.
1: Where did you think she was from?
0: Honestly, I thought she might have been West Coast or something. I've been singing, oh my gosh, Scar recently. Fantastic song. Do you like Missy Higgins?
1: I don't know many of her songs.
0: I'll have to play some for you when we go on a bit of a trip together or something.
1: Yeah. Sounds good. All right. Question number two. Which Adelaide rock band is best known for songs such as Straight Lines and Tomorrow? Is it Jet, Powderfinger, Silverchair, or Grinspoon?
0: has to be Powderfinger.
1: Silverchair.
0: No, oh my gosh, no! Ah, of course, you know, if I keep losing sleep, I'm going to make mistakes. Silverchair, I'm going to throw a bottle at my head after that answer. Oh my goodness. Of course it's Silverchair. Good heavens, Sarah, fall off your chair next.
1: Yeah, no, there's no way Powderfinger would... But what were some examples of songs by Powderfinger exactly?
0: These Days? These Days is a really, except now I can't think of like how it goes off the top of my head, but like, yeah, it's a really famous, I'll play it for you in the break.
1: Yeah. Also Jet, one of my favorite bands. Yes. Yeah, that is their most popular song, especially with that bass intro.
0: Oh, yeah. Yes.
1: And Grinspoon. I don't think I've heard of them.
0: Oh, I might have to play some Grinspoon for you after this as well. We're going to have a little showcase, aren't we?
1: Do you know anything about Grinspoon, Sarah?
0: I don't know too much about the band specifically, but I do know a couple of their tracks. Obviously not off the top of my head. I couldn't sing it for you. But, yeah, no, they are a great sort of like rough, gruff sounding Aussie pub rock band.
1: Pub rock, huh?
0: Yeah.
1: All right. Question number three.
0: Also, I can't believe how confidently I answered that wrong. Oh, my gosh. Okay, question three.
1: Sia, one of Australia's most successful international artists, was born in which suburb? Was it Glenelg, Semaphore, North Adelaide, or our state's capital city?
0: Yeah. Oh. That's it. Oh, you've got me thinking. It's either the state capital or North Adelaide. Let's do the state capital.
1: Ding, yeah.
0: It's very specific. Very specific. Wow. Okay. There you go.
1: I'm actually impressed.
0: Oh, I'm glad. You know, as much as I love these quizzes, I think the main thing that I come away with is hoping to impress you, Quizmaster. So that's the biggest compliment you could have given me today. So yeah, thank you.
1: You are doing very impressive.
0: That's so lovely of you to say, Jack. Especially when I was so confidently wrong before.
1: Yeah, on question two.
0: On question two. I can't believe that. Oh, no. I'm going to wake up at 2 a.m. with the cold sweats thinking about that answer now.
1: All right. Okay. Second to last question before we have our bonus.
0: Oh, okay.
1: Question four. The alternative rock band, The Super Jesus, was formed in Adelaide in which decade? Is it the 80s, the 90s, the 2000s, or the 2010s?
0: Oh. So you know it's bad when your initial gut reaction is not even an answer on the sheet. It's giving flashbacks to my maths exams in high school. Look, let's go 80s.
1: Close, 90s.
0: Oh, it's the 90s. Hey, that makes sense, doesn't
1: it? Oh, you were close.
0: Close, but not close enough, my dear sir. I missed the platform and ended up in the water.
1: Close, but no cigar.
0: No cigars, especially not in the studio. Goodness me.
1: Because I don't think they'll allow smoking here.
0: And I think they stink. I think they are stunky.
1: Good thing I don't smoke.
0: Good thing indeed.
1: But my dad does.
0: Oh, well, you know.
1: I mean
0: in the studio, just not in here.
1: If he ever smokes, well, he'll have to leave.
0: You know what? I smoke too because I'm smoking hot at these answers, smoking good at these answers, Jack. So that's my really bad pun for today. I'm on a roll, but
1: that was a good one,
0: not
1: though.
0: A sausage roll, I'll tell you that. It's not. Perfect, but we're on a roll.
1: That was a good one. Smoke King. That was a good one.
0: Oh, actually, on the topic of sausage rolls, you know what I found myself singing the other day?
1: What?
0: I want to sing it to you. It's a long way to the shop if you want a sausage roll.
1: No, I found that was just a parody of the song by AC/DC.
0: Ah, there you go.
1: Yeah. Yeah,
0: do you like that parody, though? That's what I wanted to ask, because you're a big Akadaka fan.
1: Yeah, because It's a song from their debut album, High Voltage.
0: Imagine that being one of your debut songs. That's insane.
1: Yeah.
0: Oh my gosh.
1: Yeah, which came out somewhere in the 70s.
0: There you go. Now, have we got one more?
1: One more before we go to our bonus.
0: Before the bonus. All right.
1: Number 5. Which Adelaide musician became famous worldwide for songs such as Chandelier and Cheap Thrills?
0: She's from the Adelaide Capital City Centre. That is Sia.
1: Ding, ding, ding. Yes.
0: Awesome.
1: She does have good songs like those two. And another one of my favourites, Titanium.
0: Oh, and some of the vocals on her is just amazing, isn't it?
1: Plus the other three options I had on that question, like Paul Kelly.
0: Yeah.
1: He must have been very famous.
0: Oh, yes, for sure.
1: I also had a John Schumann.
0: John Schumann. Do I know John Schumann? I probably do. I don't know off the top of my head.
1: Yep. And a male singer a lot of us know very well, Jimmy Barnes.
0: Oh, Jimmy Barnes. Apparently, he's just teamed up with Jess Malboy for like a big recover of a song that's well known to Australia as well. So keep an eye out for that too.
1: Yeah, a lot of us know Jimmy Barnes very well.
0: Mm. Oh, especially here in South Australia.
1: Exactly. All right, and our bonus question.
0: Bonus.
1: Good one. Our bonus question is, which Adelaide band is known for the song Gravity and featured vocalist Sarah McLeod? Was it Killing Heidi, The Super Jesus, Magic Dirt, or The Baby Animals?
0: I think this has to be a shout out to our friend Jason Mason, because I believe it's the Super Jesus with Gravity.
1: Ding, ding, ding, yes!
0: That is for you, Jace, if you're listening. Gravity. I love that. It's so good. I was actually listening to that the other week.
1: Especially with vocalist Sarah McLeod.
0: Oh, gorgeous vocalist.
1: Yeah, how does it feel to have a very popular name, Sarah?
0: Yeah, what can I say? We come in plurals. We're good. Look, us Sarahs, we're down packed. We're good. But I always joke when I'm with another Sarah, like, we have to work out who the alpha Sarah is in the room, and then that's the respect.
1: Yeah, well, that question I just asked you.
0: I was going to say, how does it feel, Jack, to have a very popular name?
1: For me, since I have a lot of friends named Jack, it feels good.
0: Yeah. I think Jack's a fantastic name, and one of the, speaking of your mum and dad, one of their favourite characters from their favourite movie, Titanic.
1: Oh, yeah.
0: Jack.
1: Oh, yeah, played by Leo DiCaprio.
0: Leo! Yep. Yeah. Oh, my gosh.
1: Yeah, Leo, or Leonardo, according to the member from Teenage Mutant Ninja Turtle.
0: I was going to say, don't get the two confused.
1: Yeah, the turtle with the blue mask.
0: The guy on the Titanic is not green. Unless he's got seasickness, of course.
1: But, yeah, he did a good job in that film, along with Kate Winslet.
0: Mm, gorgeous, gorgeous. Wow, is that it for our wonderful quiz today?
1: Yes, it is.
0: Oh, my. Well, first of all, congratulations, Jack.
1: Gosh,
0: thank you so much for bringing that in.
1: 4 out of 6.
0: Hey, that's not bad. That is above average, baby. That is great.
1: I can't believe you got questions 2 and 4 wrong.
0: Oh, that was embarrassing. Like I said, I'm going to wake up in an embarrassing cold sweat thinking about that overnight tonight. Thank you so much for bringing in that quiz. We are going to chuck on something, relatively new, and this is from Effie Isabel. She's a wonderful sort of local artist, and this is from her latest release. It's called Honey Drunk. It's a bit sweet. I don't know. I played a few the last couple of weeks, but we're just going to chuck that one on. And I've also got some Opulence, The Girl Who Knew You First. Next week, I plan to have their brand new one ready for you as well. So we're going to chuck on some Effie Isabel now with Honey Drunk. You're on Radio Adelaide 101.5 FM with Sarah and Jack.

0: Welcome back, everyone. We just had some good songs playing. For example, a band called Badass Mutha with a song called Dizzy.
1: Yes, and that was the clean radio edit version. I will throw in there as well.
0: Yeah, and we also had Opulence with The Girl Who Knew You First.
1: And they have a brand new track, so make sure you go and support them and go listen to it. I'll have it lined up for you next week. It's very, very good.
0: And last we had Izzy Caper with These Walls Are Thin.
1: And if you want to go back and listen to our quiz, make sure you go to radioadelaide.org.au. You probably heard it start, but we're going to throw into some Pash now with Tracy. These guys are local to Glenelg.

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3: Welcome back, everyone. Some of the songs you just heard were Greasy with Be Just Fine, and before that you heard Pash with Tracy.
4: Yes, and Pash are from sort of like the Glenelg area. Greasy are more like centralised from all over Adelaide. But Be Just Fine did... Well, I met them at the Air Awards last year, and...
3: No!
4: They were fantastic, and they had just released that track there, so that's what I think of every time I hear it. But that one is just to keep us in good spirits for the rest of the week as well. Everything's going to be just fine. I've got some brand new stuff coming up for you right now. Signa and Kira Lee, Sorry I Left the Party, and Go Away, Garbage Tip. These guys are sort of like the pop-ish sort of indie sounds. And then I've got some sort of heavier stuff with All Downhill From Here, who are an Adelaide metal-based group. If you enjoy the metal sounds, make sure you tune in to Mosh tonight from 10 p.m. on 101.5 FM Radio Adelaide.

0: You're on Radio Adelaide. You just heard Kira Lee and Signet as well. Go Away is the name of that track. And Sorry I Left the Party. And look, if you're a bit like me, I am a fan of an Irish accent where you don't tell anyone you're leaving and you just go. I love that. For me and for other people. Absolutely love that. How are you going, Jack?
1: I'm going very well, thank you, Sarah.
0: I've had such a wonderful morning, as always, spent with you, my lovely. I love the quizzes you bring in each and every week. 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Wow. I think we did all right today, Jack.
1: We certainly did.
0: I hope you have a wonderful week. Where are you going with your group on the weekend?
1: I've checked. We're doing the escape room.
0: Ooh, I hope you escape.
1: That was a very good excited squeal.
0: I haven't had the opportunity to go do one yet, so I'm very curious as to how you go on the weekend. I know you are almost a connoisseur of escape rooms. You enjoy them. You've done them before. Any tips for a first-timer?
1: Well, for those who haven't done escape rooms, they are very tricky.
0: Ooh. You know,
1: but if you ever have trouble and don't know what to do, each escape room has a speaker to ask for any clues.
0: Oh, no way. You know, I'd be hanging on to that like it's a lifeline, asking them everything, including my horoscope, to get through that room. That sounds really cool. And I bet you have the right sort of intelligence for it, Jack, because you are just so cool with the way that your brain thinks. I think you would be that much better at escape rooms than I. I think I'm going to have to tag along with you so that I make it out.
1: Yes, because but it depends on the escape room topic.
0: Oh, so there's different topics. We're going to have a big chat off air, aren't we?
1: Yeah. The last one I did was the mystery of the missing diamond.
0: Ooh.
1: And who, like, stole it.
0: I was like, a whodunit. Oh, wow. Hey, listen, we are at 4:05 to 12:00, which means it is time for us to love and leave our wonderful listeners just for now. You've been listening to Local Noise with Jack and Sarah this morning on Radio Adelaide 101.5 FM. Thank you so much, Jack, for coming in.
1: And thank you very much for being my special guest for my quiz show, Sarah.
0: Oh, any time. I find it's an absolute privilege to be part of your quiz. The wonderful quizmaster is in every Tuesday morning. Play along with us. See what you learn. You learn something new every week.
1: Exactly. And like I always say, if you have any requests for a quiz, please let either me or Sarah know.
0: Absolutely. You can email localnoise@radioadelaide.org.au. All right, we're going to throw on an Adelaide metal band now. All Downhill From Here is the name. And Temporary Nightmare is the name of the track we're going to chuck on. If we have time, we're also going to hear from Billiam with Birdman Rally. And a Birdman Rally is where they build fantastic sort of flying machines and see how far they can jump off a jetty. It's wonderful. So All Downhill From Here and Billiam, you're on Radio Adelaide. This is Local Noise on Radio Adelaide 101.5 FM. Sarah and Jack are saying goodbye.

0: 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Some of the information may be out of date. Following program contains archive content. Some of the information may be out of date.
1: Wallawani. Welcome to Earth Matters, environment social justice stories from Australia and around the world. 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
2: Today we delve into the critical state of the Great Barrier Reef through the lens of Tony Fonts, president of the Whitsunday Conservation Council and a veteran diver with 45 years of immersive experience.
4: Tony, what country are you on? I'm in Lismore on Widjibal Wyabal country, Bundjalung Nation. How about you?
3: Naro country, the sea people of the Whitsundays.
4: The sea people of the Whitsundays. And I'd like to pay my respects to all the elders, past, present, and any First Nation people out there listening today. I passed on my respects. Tony, tell us a bit about your background, or maybe I should call it underwater ground.
3: Yeah, probably appropriate, but most people would immediately pick me as a Yank, originally from California, born and raised in a small seaside community known as Capitola 3000, and that's where I got my interest in the underwater world, snorkeling and diving off the coast of California, which, of course, you read about things like the Great Barrier Reef when you're sitting there with the National Geographic in the dentist's office waiting for a bit of pain. And I thought, that's a place I got to dive. So I had that opportunity later in life when I was probably 30, where I came out to Australia to dive the reef. And that was the end of my American career and the beginning of my Australian career, because basically I never went back. So that's where I am now. That's where I've been for the last 45 years here in Early Beach. And diving has been my forte.
4: Can you remember that first dive?
3: Absolutely. It's one that you never forget when you dive a place like the Great Barrier Reef. It was a place called Bait Reef, which is one of the 2,900 reefs off the coast of Queensland, but one that's close to Early Beach. And I'd never dived a coral reef before. And the boat anchored off the reef, but dropped a mooring line down. So we jumped in the water, went down the mooring line hand over hand. But before I went down, I could see a vast vista of coral, clear water coral fish. I'm, oh my God, this is unbelievable. And there were a bunch of divers behind me. Move it, because they can't get past me on the line. And eventually I said, oh yeah, okay. And so down the line I went and had a magnificent dive. And that just sticks in my mind. Just seeing the mooring line disappear in the distance and the reef appear. Awesome.
4: And you've made diving your career. You're a paddy diving instructor, and you even help other instructors. You have some notes on how to switch them on to conservation and nature appreciation.
3: Well, you're absolutely right. I trained instructors. And at that point in time, in 1980 and onwards, I was the only one with that qualification in Queensland, which is great. You got a monopoly on instructor training. And if you're going to dive and train people, Queensland's a place to do it because of the Great Barrier Reef. So with my instructor program, you have a format you stick with Patty, but they allow you a bit of movement either one way or the other. So I'd include kind of I call it reef discovery in the program, saying, okay, this is what the Great Barrier Reef, a little bit of lightweight marine biology, because I'm not a scientist, but more of a naturalist. And also how to pass that on to their students, as well as how to dive with coral in mind, because it's a very fragile environment. And I have to admit, in the early days, divers did a lot of damage with their fins because they're an extension on your body. You don't notice them. You get close to coral, bang, you knock over a bit of stag on coral. And you see that all the time. Obviously, there are techniques to avoid that. And we'd include that in the training. But yeah, I feel it's very important and an opportunity not just to reach over the years, 2,000 instructors, but all of their students, I hope, as well.
4: What did the early days of reef conservation look like?
3: I believe that came from, and this isn't entirely true, but the diving industry, because divers are there. We see it. I mentioned the kind of damage divers do with their fins. We recognized that very quickly and corrected it. At the same time, dive boats with anchors, all boats with anchors, that like to get close to the reef for snorkel or dive, literally drop their anchor right on top of corals. And you can imagine how the corals feel about that. And we saw this happening. The dive boats I worked on were doing it. And in those days, nothing was done. We approached the government saying, this is happening. Great Barrier Reef Marine Park Authority, Queensland Parks and Wildlife Service, they kind of sloughed us off. So we thought we need to take matters into our own hands. So we got a tape. It wasn't staged, it was real, of an anchor dragging through a bed of staghorn coral. And it was like a bulldozer going through a grove of trees, just knocking everything down. And we sent it to the ABC 730 report, who put it on the air. 2 weeks later, the government was at our doorstep saying, what can we do? Right, because of the bad look. Plus, it was an election year in Queensland, which is always helpful. And before you know it, the community group became official. We named ourselves the Ouch Volunteers, because when you drop an anchor on coral, what's it say? Ouch.
4: Ouch.
3: And that stands for Order of Underwater Coral Heroes. That was totally tongue-in-cheek. But we joined with the Queensland Parks and Wildlife Service, applied for a Great Big Grant, and initiated what's called the Reef Protection Program, which to this day has spread from Lady Elliot Island in the south up to Cooktown in the north. And it involves marking reefs so that people can see where the coral is and are not allowed by law to anchor on the coral. And they have surface markers to show them so they can't say, oh, I didn't know it was there. And also moorings have gone in to allow boats to tie to a mooring, which gets them in close to the corals. And that program, Reef Protection Marker Boys and Moorings, started here in Whitsundays with the Ouch Volunteers.
4: So that's the Ouch Volunteers.
3: That's
4: You've
3: right.
4: also worked with the Great Barrier Reef Marine Park Authority?
3: Well, I worked alongside for quite a while, about 10 years. I was the Great Barrier Reef Marine Park Authority trainer, which meant on their behalf, I'd train tourism operators best reef practices, which is how to organize the boat so it was coral safe, how to brief their tourists, their passengers on looking after the reef, best reef practices. And that was a really great program that the Marine Park Authority organized. And so working alongside them as a trainer, but also getting involved in, there's lots of committees that like to tell the Marine Park how to do it. And any committee that got that opportunity, I tried to get onto. The one that I've spent the most time with is called the Whitsunday Local Marine Advisory Committee, commonly known as LMACs, because they're LMACs from Bundaberg in the south to Cooktown in the north and all the towns in between. And we advise the Marine Park on local issues, and I've done that since the year done, about 20 years, still on that committee.
4: That's such a service, Tony. I'll thank you from the fish and the coral. Thank you.
3: No worries. I've got a lot from the reef over the years. It's been my livelihood. Admittedly, a dive instructor, money's a fringe benefit, but the lifestyle is great. So I owe the reef. We all owe the reef. Happy to repay it.
4: Well, I love the reef too. My first visit to Heron Island when I was about 8 changed my life. It's so beautiful under there. And I recently went to Lady Musgrave Island, and that was a beautiful experience. The snorkeling was great, and the reef walk was great. There was still plenty to see in that location. There's a lot of threats to the beautiful reef. Should we just go through a few of them?
3: Just have to warn the listeners, this is starting to get into the depressing part of this interview. Unfortunately, the reef threats are many and varied. And historically, the most serious reef threat probably started about 1850 with the first cane farm on the Queensland coast in the Great Barrier Reef region, because poor water quality has been part of the reef ever since we started farming and developing coastal development and so on. It remains a serious problem for the Great Barrier Reef today, primarily runoff from the mainland, bringing sediment from land clearing, herbicides, pesticides, nitrates from the farming. Obviously, there's point source pollution like sewage treatment plants and developments and ports along the coast. So that's an ongoing problem. Fishing is well controlled today. It wasn't always, but fortunately it is by and large. But there are some fishing practices such as trawling that are still allowed. Some of the net fishing, although they've just removed gill net fishing from the reef, which is a huge victory for endangered animals like turtles and corals. But there's a lot of illegal fishing. That's tough. It's tough to control. And then you have the greatest threat to the reef, by far, is climate change. And this one has probably only been recognized in the last 20 years, 30 years. But it's in that short amount of time, it's become worse and worse and more obvious. Because climate change brings a number of impacts. The best known is coral bleaching, but there's also severe weather events that include a lot of very wet seasons, and that brings a lot more sediment into the water. Stronger cyclones, not necessarily more, but stronger cyclones, they're a real danger to the reef. Ocean acidification, which is a very technical one, but as the ocean from carbon dioxide, which is our carbon emissions, becomes more acidic, it affects things like corals, which are built out of calcium carbonate, and that dissolves in an acidic environment, as do seashells and anything else made of calcium carbonate. That's kind of the, you'd almost call it the hidden elephant in the room, because it's slow and insidious, and you don't see it so much as you have to measure like a scientist. And sea level rise. You wonder, well, how does that affect the corals? The corals obviously can grow up, but at the same time, animals like sea turtles, for example, they nest on beaches like Heron Island. And the sea level rises, the beaches disappear. So where do the nesting turtles go to lay their eggs? That's something that only the future can answer, but it's a concern. So those are all climate change impacts brought on by carbon emissions, brought on by the burning of fossil fuels, which is a problem in Australia that we haven't quite accepted.
4: Tony, if you think about those impacts and what you've been seeing underwater for the last 40 years, what are some of the changes you've actually seen if you're clicking into your visual memory there, say around coral bleaching?
3: Well, first of all, in the Whitsundays, I've been very fortunate. We've been very fortunate that the major coral bleaching events, of which there's been six in the last 10 years, were called mass coral bleaching events, have missed the Whitsundays. But they've certainly impacted other parts of the reef hugely. Far north has been impacted a couple of times. The south has been impacted once really badly. And then the central section where I am, up towards Townsville, have been impacted, but down this way Whitsundays, not so much. But obviously my diving isn't just in the Whitsundays. And so I've had the displeasure of diving a recently bleached reef. I've done a number of citizen science surveys over bleached reefs, and it's really, really sad. I've seen divers cry.
4: What's it look like?
3: Well, it depends on when you're in there. When the coral first bleaches, it turns a, well, it can fluoresce, which means it's a bright glowing pastel green, pink, blue, as opposed to their normal colors. And it's very beautiful. But then it goes to white, hence the term coral bleaching, because what's happened is the coral's color are due to an algae that's in their tissue, a microscopic algae that lives in their tissue and supplies them with all sorts of nutrients in what you might refer to as a symbiotic relationship. But the algae becomes too efficient as the water temperature increases, because coral bleaching occurs during marine heat waves, and the coral recognizes that the algae is poisoning it, so it sloughs the algae off. It loses its color. It turns white because the coral skeleton is calcium carbonate, which is white. The animal is translucent, so the animal's still there, the tiny little coral polyps, but you don't see them. You see through them, and they're white, but they've lost up to 90% of their nutrients because they've lost their algal partner. So they will starve to death if the water temperature remains hot and the algae doesn't return in within 2 weeks, they could, or a month, depending on the species of coral. So they die, and then brown algae grows over it, and it becomes ugly, ugly, ugly, ugly. And when you're out there, when they're fluorescing, you recognize it. You think, oh, maybe the water temperature will drop. Then it goes white. You think, oh, it's not looking too good. And it starts to go brown, and you know it's dead. And then the tissue sloughs off, and it floats to the water. It looks like mucus, and it sticks to your wetsuit. And you come out of the water, you smell of dead coral tissue, which just reinforces what you've seen and makes it even more heart-wrenching. So it's not pleasant. I really feel sorry for the scientists who have to go out there and do, you know, proper surveys in the water for hours every day looking at this coral graveyard. That's coral bleaching.
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0: That's Uncle Mac and Auntie Jen with Octopus's Garden. Now more from Tony Fonts on the new federal nature laws and the Queensland Fast Track Development Bill that threatens to dismantle critical environmental protections, eroding public consultation and transparency.
1: Do you think Australia is doing enough to protect the reef?
2: Well, you can never do enough. Australia is not doing anywhere near enough. I imagine a lot of the listeners may follow some of the World Heritage comings and goings. The Great Barrier Reef is a World Heritage area, which is something to be proud of. It was happened in 1981, became a World Heritage area because it's one of the, from my point of view, it's the coral reef in the world, but it's one of the many beautiful coral reefs in the world. But there are certain obligations that come with that listing in protecting that World Heritage site. And since about 2012, Australia's been on the watch list with UNESCO, the people that look after World Heritage sites, and were warned that they're not doing enough, not with water quality. And in 2012, climate change got mentioned, but not much, not with fishing. Those are the two big things that the UNESCO kind of focused on. And that was the first time that this term in danger was tossed about. And since 2012, Australia has been on the watch list and warned four times that they could go on the in danger listing if they don't improve their looking after the Great Barrier Reef. Each time the government sends a delegation to the cost of Australian taxpayers to the UNESCO committee and lobbies them not to do it, saying, we've done this, this, this, and look. Just last week, we put in $300 million to do that. Just last week, just when the World Heritage Committee came out and said, we might put you in danger. Bit of a coincidence there. They've done it now, this year again. And UNESCO folded up shop, said, okay, we won't put you in the endangered listing this time, but we're watching you. The fact of the matter is, you ask any scientist or any diver, is the reef in danger? Yes. Yes, for all those reasons I mentioned before, coral bleaching, poor water quality, and it is in danger. It needs much more work than what the federal government is doing at the moment. I mean, our policy to reduce our carbon emissions almost doesn't exist. We got, you know, we're going to reduce by this much by 2035, this much by 2050. At the same time, the federal government is permitting new coal mines to open and gas projects to open. That's not going to stop climate change. And water quality, the improvement over the last 40 years since the government's been working on water quality, the improvement has been almost negligible, despite all the money they've thrown at it. So they've just given it $300 million from the state government, another big bunch of money from the feds.
1: Is that to clean up agricultural runoff?
2: Primarily, absolutely, yep. They work with the farmers and the graziers, because the graziers clear the land for cattle, and then you get sediment runoff, whereas sugarcane, you get nutrient runoff. And that's a combination that's really hard on the reef. Sediment blocks the sunlight that the corals need, and nutrients causes algae to grow, which smothers coral. So the closer you are to shore, the quality of coral reefs diminishes because you fall underneath the runoff from the mainland. So yeah, much more needs to be done. Need to stomp on climate change. We need to lead the world in that because it is a world problem. It isn't just Australia, but Australia with the Great Barrier Reef has a lot more to lose. So they should be leading the world and not sort of just coming in towards the rear. And then water quality, that's a homegrown problem. It's our problem. We can solve it or not, but we can solve it. And you need to do that because that allows the reef to build resilience if you have clean water, and perhaps better survive the bleaching events in the future.
1: The federal government has some new nature laws. Do you want to say something about them?
2: Yeah, the new nature laws, which in fact are a step, a great step in the right direction. A lot of people know it as the EPBC, but it basically allowed the federal government to monitor and assess any kind of project that would impact matters of national significance. And believe it or not, the Great Barrier Reef is a matter of national significance, which is great. It's great. But prior to these new nature laws, the federal government did not monitor land clearing, if you can believe that. And so the amount of land clearing going on in Queensland, Queensland is the number one state in Australia as far as land clearing goes. And the land clearing within the catchment of the Great Barrier Reef was just mind-boggling, very destructive. But with the new laws, they can monitor land clearing and assess within the catchment of the Great Barrier Reef because it's a matter of national significance. And that's what the law is now allowing. So people that want to clear their land now have to apply for a permit, which would take on rigorous assessment from the federal government before they get that permit. And the assumption that I'm making, what's on the Conservation Council and other conservation groups, is they will not get that permit. They should not get that permit. Whereas before, there was no need for that permit. So that's in the right direction. The concern, this is where it becomes a little bit hazy, is how will this be monitored? Who's responsible for making that decision to assess or not to assess? And until we see it on the ground happening, because they're brand new, they haven't been used yet, until there's a court case, it's hard to see whether the government will have the backbone to actually enforce it or kind of let things slide a bit. And if I could just jump on the Queensland government, as soon as those laws came out, they immediately started pushback. They started pushing back on that, saying, well, we're going to do this and we're going to do that. We're not happy with these new laws.
1: What about their fast-track development bill?
2: Well, that's just another example. With unfortunately, the current Queensland government, since they've been in power, they started pushing back on renewable energy projects. They were talking about, we're going to have coal forever and making it easier for large infrastructure projects. This new development bill that is being considered in Parliament as we speak, simple terms, strips away the red tape, but also the green tape. And it takes away the public's voice. It doesn't allow for public submissions and so on. That's one of the things the EPBC Act would do. If it came under that assessment, we would have a say. But that's if it comes on the EPBC. But in Queensland, they're going to fast forward these things no matter what. And so, what we lose is scrutiny of major projects, opportunity for public consultation from groups like Whitsunday Conservation Council. Transparency goes out the windows. It's all behind closed doors. And the end result is irreversible damage to the environment, including the Great Barrier Reef.
1: Is this aimed at rare earths in particular, or it's all minerals they're looking at to fast track?
2: Well, they kind of throw that name in there. It's all large infrastructure projects. Mining is the first one that comes to mind. Gas projects come to mind. Mining, not just coal, but the minerals and stuff you need for renewables, which is fair enough. But any large infrastructure project could be a bridge, could be a road, could be a tourism project. If it gets the green light from this bill, it'll just go through the assessment process in the blink of an eye, and before you know it, it's there. Now, people often ask, well, we need these rare earth minerals. Of course they do. We're getting them now with proper assessment. Not passing this bill doesn't mean you can't mine coal or rare earth or anything else. It just means you need to do a proper environmental assessment.
1: And so are we not going to be doing environmental assessments?
2: Pretty much comes down to, I mean, I can't speak on the government's behalf, but they'll decide what kind of assessments needed and they'll do it and we won't know anything about it. But the Minister Bly, I believe his name is, he's the main proponent for this bill, has said, and I can't quote exactly, but basically he said green groups are concerned about this, and they should be. What does that tell you?
1: Well, we'll have to look into this further as it progresses. Tony Fonts, thank you very much for talking with Earth Matters. Is there anything else you'd like to say?
2: I guess a point, because we started very positive and then floated into reality.
1: Yeah.
2: The future of the reef, okay, it's not written, is it? We don't know. Scientists don't know. They predict on various climate scenarios, 1.2 degrees, 1.5, 2.0, 3.0. And I'm pretty certain they're comfortable with what they're saying there. But we don't know if we're going to get to 2.0, although it's looking that way. We don't know if we're going to get 3.0. So it's not too late. Every little bit of a degree that we pull back on gives the Great Barrier Reef, all coral reefs, not to mention terrestrial life, including people, a better chance of a good future. So I don't want to create despair. I want to, if you're like me and you do feel a bit of despair, the best way to fight that is with action. Stand up, fight for the reef. We can still win this.
0: Tony Fonts, President of the Whitsunday Conservation Council.
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0: Hello and welcome to Lost in Science. It is, what is it? Science on the radio. That's what it is. I think I can answer my own question there. Where we just talk about what's going on and give you some brain entertainment for your mind holes. Joining me this week, as always, is the lovely Stu.
1: Good day, evening, afternoon, morning, whenever you might be listening to this.
0: Yes, hello, Stu. And Stu, what have you got for us this fine week?
1: So I was talking to Nicola Sockhill, who is a researcher who looks at the impacts of urban vegetation on humans and on the environment. One of the things that you might notice in urban vegetation, which is largely managed, you're talking about parkland and things like that, is that we have lots of open space grassy areas and lots of trees. And that's kind of all there is. That's what parks are. But their research has been focusing on if that is actually the best way to have vegetation. So I talked to Nicola about what's wrong with the parks we have, what could we do better, and how can we improve basically biodiversity outcomes by designing the parks differently, and how that can also have direct psychological effects on the humans who also use those parks as well.
0: Now, as remiss of me, I forgot to mention also on the show is the ineffable Lyndon Ashcroft. How are you?
2: I'm good, thanks, Chris. How are you? How's your mind hole?
0: Full of water, I feel, at the moment.
1: Leaking like a sieve?
2: Yeah, I don't know, yeah. Leaking like a sieve or dripping.
0: Maybe I could have a bath in it and then jump out of the bath and yell.
2: Archimedes! No, I'm joking. No. Thanks for the setup. No, we are, of course, also going to talk this week about the Eureka Awards that were handed out in Sydney on the 3rd of September. These are the Oscars of Australian science, where amazing scientific leaders, mentors, projects and researchers are celebrated. So I thought we could do a bit of a roll call and a big congratulations to some of the incredible scientists across Australia. Yeah.
0: I like to think of them as the Logies of Australian science. We also, I think we used to call them the Archies, didn't we, on Lost in Science?
1: We have called them the Archies in honour of Archimedes.
0: Yeah, hasn't caught on.
1: No. But should we go for Archies, the Archies, because you're not supposed to pronounce it that way. Anyway.
0: We've got some parks and shrubs, and we've got some prizes and
1: lots of science.
0: On with the show.

0: see you onto. Anything of interest to the scientific community?
1: Together, you and I are going to make the greatest single contribution to science since the creation of fire.
2: It's a big scientific experiment. What do I know?
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4: So if you spend too much time online, someone might tell you to go out and touch grass and get out into the natural world for a little while. You've been sitting at your computer too long. And obviously, green spaces in urban areas are very important and certainly have an influence on all sorts of things, including, you know, real estate prices and the quality of life of the people who live in areas with parks. With me on the show this week, I have Dr. Nicola Sockhill, who has recently been working on a paper about urban parkland and doing research on what sort of designs for urban parks are the most beneficial. Thanks for joining us on Lost in Science, Nicola.
5: Thank you very much for having me.
4: So just briefly, what's your background of research? How did you get into this field of research?
5: I've had a long and winding career history, which led me into a few different careers. But more recently, I started doing a science degree at the University of Queensland with a major in zoology. And as I progressed through, it was evident that I really enjoyed research and wanted to pursue that. So as my interest developed and I progressed through my education career, I started doing an honours research project, which is all about how people interact with nature. And then after that, I progressed into doing a PhD, which was a bit more focused on how urban green spaces can support both people and animals.
4: So obviously, you know, urban green space gets a lot of attention especially for things like climate change mitigation and how much canopy cover we have to shade the city streets and all of that sort of thing. That's not really the focus of your research. I mean, a lot of people have done a lot of work on canopy cover and things like that, but you were looking at urban parkland as the focus of your research. So what was the main point of looking into urban parks?
5: Yeah, that's a really nice way to frame what I do, actually, because there is a lot of work that goes into the area of tree cover or canopy cover, as you put it, general green around the city. But there wasn't all that much research into the layers of vegetation that are present in parks or elsewhere in a city. So my research really hones in on the missing mid-story, as we put it. So the vegetation that's present or not present between around 1 to 10 meters in our parks. And that's a field of research that doesn't really have all that much literature to support it, even though some of us, especially people who work in this sort of space, might intuitively know that there's a difference between just having canopy trees and having all of that complex vegetation to fill in the gap between the ground and the canopy. But it's something that we really thought would be a good place to put our efforts into actually doing more research to support the benefits of having that complex vegetation.
4: What are the main features of the majority of urban parks that you've looked at? What are the design features of those parks and why were they designed in the way they've been designed?
5: Most of the parks in urban cities in Australia and globally as well are sort of centered around the amenity for people, which often consists of large open grassy areas and some shade trees, which are often sort of dotted around the outside or maybe sprinkled throughout the center. But the way that they're laid out are primarily based on historical influences, which don't ring true anymore. So back in the Industrial Revolution, when cities were becoming bigger and bigger, when people first started designing parks, they incorporated them in a way that met the aesthetic ideals of the time, so really manicured type of appearances. That was sort of backed up by some of the historical beliefs around how humans evolved. So historically, it was believed that people evolved in savanna type of spaces, which is, again, the wide open grassy spaces with dotted canopy trees sort of sprinkled throughout. But both of those things have been, which is, again, the wide open grassy spaces with dotted canopy trees sort of sprinkled throughout. But both of those things have been challenged

0: areas. So those historical reasons that parks are laid out the way that they are, those traditional park features that we all recognize are no longer ringing true, and that's why we think that should be challenged.
1: So was the thinking that people had some sort of innate tendency to prefer savanna environments, and that's why they made people happy because they were this evolutionary memory that we had of where we'd evolved as a species?
0: That's exactly right. And when the parks were first designed back in the Industrial Revolution, I don't think that theory of evolution was in existence. It was a bit too early in the scheme of things. But post hoc researchers and architects of outdoor areas have sort of used that to back up some of the reasons why these parks are laid out how they are and
1: So they're sort
0: supported
1: of
0: some of these.
1: retrofitting the ideas to the existing parks.
0: Yeah, that's exactly right. Yeah.
1: So that savanna layout having very low ground cover plants, lawns and turf and grasses, and then trees. And obviously there's a lot of other different sizes and shapes and forms of plants that exist. And those being left out, is there a psychological impact of that? Did you find anything like that?
0: Yeah, definitely. The more complex the vegetation, the more benefit it has for people. It can support people's health and well-being in a whole range of different ways. It can reduce anxiety and depression. It can lower stress hormones. It can even help if you have an injury or an illness. It can help you to recover faster. So, as people are spending more and more time in cities and more people are moving to cities, it's really important that we have that complex nature there to help give us some of these benefits.
1: So it's not just the open space, and it's not just that it's not a paved area. It's actually the complexity of the environment gives benefits to people in
0: Yeah,
1: their own
0: that's
1: well-being.
0: exactly right. Yeah.
1: Are there any other benefits, environmental benefits to having complex vegetation in urban parklands?
0: Definitely. Complex vegetation is imperative for a number of different species in urban areas. There is a really strong correlation between the number of species present. Some of my specific research was about birds and insects, and there's a relationship between the number of species present and the complexity of the vegetation. So it's really evident overall that more species can be supported by complex vegetation as opposed to open grassy spaces. There's also some specific reasons. So, for example, birds really like to build their nests in the complex vegetation. They shelter from predators or from the heat. It's really hot in most of the cities in Australia, and these animals need somewhere to cool down, especially in the middle of summer. They also forage for food, and the whole ecosystem within a complexly vegetated area is much more well, complex and can support a wide range of animals. So insects feel safer and can proliferate there, and therefore the birds can also exist because they're eating some of these insects as well. And it sort of just all snowballs into a much healthier ecosystem.
1: So I guess with the more different vegetation types, you've got different species, which means there's different food sources for different insects, and therefore the insects become food sources for birds and lizards and other things like that. It's really interesting to think about it that way. And I know certainly where I live in this, well, near the city of Melbourne, they have looked at diversity of their tree plantings for many years and tried to increase the number of different species they were planting as trees in the landscape. But they haven't, as far as I know, focused on the complexity of the vegetation. While they have increased the diversity of the species, they haven't looked at the diversity of the structure that they're putting in. So we're still looking at street trees and parks that are designed in that traditional method that you mentioned. Now, as far as another very practical aspect of urban landscape management, if I can put it that way, is that people say, oh, yes, but if we have more complex plantings of plants in these urban parklands, it won't be as easy as just mowing the lawn and getting out the whippersnipper. So is that a factor in that you took into account when you're looking at this?
0: Yeah, definitely. And that's something that it's actually quite counterintuitive. So it seems like it would be more simple to send out someone on a mower and whip a

0: snipper, just to quickly nip down the grass, especially in the summer months, especially up here in Queensland. Grass grows quite quickly, but it actually turns out to be, they're always out there every second week. There's a mower in the park near my place, but it turns out to be quite a huge investment by councils to do all this maintenance for the more traditional wide open grassy spaces. There's also things that have to be done in some of the more manicured parks. I've seen some specifically in Melbourne where they're pulling out the bulbs of these exotic flowering plants that need to be replaced every so many months, and that's quite an expense to send someone out to do that frequently. But in contrast, if you have some native vegetation or even some non-native vegetation that's forming all these complex layers, it's quite easy just to let it grow and do its thing and do some pruning, but not to the extent of pulling them out and spending a lot of money to do that. So it can actually be a lot cheaper to maintain. Some maintenance does actually have to go into it. Of course, you can't just let it run free and take over the city, but it can be a lot cheaper than sending a horde of people out on their mowers every few weeks in summer.
1: Sure. One of the other issues which I hear people talk about is that you might get more, say, poisonous, venomous snakes or something like that living in these environments. There's more places for them to hide and jump out and bite people. Is that actually likely, or is that just something that people are naturally concerned about? But is it a justified concern?
0: It's a valid concern, but it's largely unjustified. And there are ways that it can be mitigated for as well. So snakes are a big one. A lot of people don't like snakes, especially the venomous kind that we have over here. But there are ways that you can stop that human-wildlife interaction from happening or keep it from happening in close quarters. So some of the things we recommend are including signage, especially in areas where snakes and other potentially dangerous animals are likely to be. You can also do things like creating sort of like a buffer zone between where people might actually be physically walking, for example, along a path, and where the vegetation actually is, so people can see if there was a snake that was going to be coming out, which, as a side note, they often don't. Snakes are more scared of us than we are of them, as is commonly said. But
1: I've
0: you can
1: always been
0: create.
1: told I've always been told that, but as I said, I'm pretty scared of snakes, so they must be
0: Yeah.
1: really scared.
0: They're really scared. They really are. They'll only attack if they're really, really cornered, if it's a last defense. But that's an aside. There are other things that you can do, like just general education pieces, some signage around to say, to explain to people what sort of species might be present and sort of explain some of these things, like keep your distance and you'll be completely fine. There's also things that you can do in terms of including lighting to make sure everywhere's well lit, so there's no chance encounters that the person might not be interested in.
1: Yeah, and I mean, I guess if, as you're saying, most of the wildlife is trying to avoid people, with this extra vegetation cover, they've got more places to hide from us. So that's probably a good thing.
0: Absolutely right. That's a really good point.
1: So look, that it sounds really interesting. It is kind of counterintuitive, as you say, that it may actually be cheaper to have these complex layers of vegetation. But it is really interesting that people seem to get more psychological benefit the more interest there is in the parklands.
0: That's right. And just to add to that point from before, the more there is some research that the more biodiversity there is, so the more different types of species, the more benefit you can get as well, and the more that people enjoy that nature. So it sort of compounds when, to your point from before, when there's more plant species, there's more insect species, then there's more bird species, and so on and so on. And then all of that combined creates a really, really good synergistic benefit for people who might be in that space.
1: I mean, if you put it that way, it does seem a little bit more obvious that the more biodiversity you provide, the more gets created by putting it there in the first place.
0: Yeah.
1: All right. Well, I think we're running out of time. So I'd just like to thank you for joining us on the show, Nicola. It's really interesting research, and it kind of backs up what I sort of already suspected, but it's good to have some scientific research to back it up as well.
0: Absolutely. And thank you so much for having me here. I really enjoy talking about this research and chatting to you. So thanks.
1: No worries. Thanks again.
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0: Welcome back. You are listening to Lost in Science. And we wanted to round out the show today with a bit of a round of applause for the winners of the Eureka Prizes this year. The Eureka Prize, of course, the Oscars or the Logies of Australian science, depending on who you are, celebrates incredible research and teams, as well as leadership and mentoring that is done around Australia to keep Australian science vibrant and tip-top, basically. There's way too many for us to cover in the remaining few minutes of the show. So, boys, I thought we could just pick our favourites to discuss. And I want to go first because the winners that I wanted to give a particular shout-out to are the Marine Heatwave Forecast Team from CSIRO and the Bureau of Meteorology. This year, they won the New South Wales Department of Climate Change, Energy and the Environment and Water Eureka Prize for Environmental Research. So this is a prize for environmental research. And this team developed an operational forecast for marine heatwaves. So you know that we generally think of heatwaves, we think about them in the atmosphere, we think about heat that humans are experiencing. But in the last 10 to 15 years, there's been an explosion of occurrence and also research about marine heatwaves. This is when you get a really warm blob of ocean water that has the potential to bleach coral, to cause big impacts in the ecosystems in these various regions of the ocean. And this team have worked for the last 5 years to develop a warning system. So now, if you go to the Bureau of Meteorology's website, you will see heat wave warnings, but you can also see marine heat wave forecasts as well, which has really big useful impacts for fisheries and for other communities that live on the coast and rely on coastal health for their survival. So a huge congratulations to that team. I know a couple of them personally, and they have been working really hard on this. So very well deserved.
1: Well, I want to give a shout out to one that caught my eye was Associate Professor Helen Patterson from the University of Sydney, who was awarded the Eureka Prize for Excellence in Forensic Science. What she worked on is basically the effect of abuse and coercive control on the victim survivors and how it affects their memory. And that essentially that, you know, if you remember as kind of a single event, you might remember some of the details of the event. But when there's a pattern of abuse, essentially, then people tend to more remember the pattern and the typical behavior rather than the fine details of it. And that's how the memory works in such situations. And you know, this can lead to then, of course, problems in court cases when people say, oh, you didn't get the details exactly right. The defense might say details weren't exactly right, therefore the whole thing's in question. But what Helen Patterson's work shows is that's not how memory works. So it's got the potential for opening up the better understanding of the effect of domestic and family violence on victim survivors and hopefully better treatment in the courts and by the legal system, essentially.
2: Interesting angle on forensic science there too, which is, you know, usually think of people taking swabs and running around with gloves and lab coats on, but it's actually a much broader field than what we usually think of. The one that I think jumped out to me was the Australian Infectious Diseases Research Centre Eureka Prize for Infectious Diseases Research. It was actually awarded to researchers from Monash University and the Alfred Hospital who were looking at bacterial vaginosis. And this is a condition which affects women primarily, which has long been kind of dismissed as an imbalance of vaginal bacteria and therefore a problem that a woman has to deal with clearing up herself by rebalancing her vaginal microbiome. But researchers have discovered and shown clearly that the condition is not actually an imbalance of bacteria. It is a sexually transmissible bacteria which causes bacterial vaginosis. So they've basically said that treating the male partners of women who get affected by this problem is a very effective way of removing it from being a problem in the first place. I think, you know, fellas, get out there and wash your bits a bit more carefully would probably solve a lot of problems. Dr. Erica Plummer, Dr. Lenka Vodskril, and Professor Katrina Bradshaw accepted the prize, and there was other people involved, obviously. It's a great step forward when someone says, hey, this is actually caused by something. It's not you, it's him. It's a great finding.
0: The only other one I wanted to highlight is probably the gold Logie of the Eurekas, which is the Eureka Prize for Scientific Research. And this year it was awarded to Professor Georgina Long, who's at the University of Sydney and with the Melanoma Institute Australia. Now, this is probably like the most prestigious prize in the Eureka Awards. And Georgina is a former Australian of the Year. She's done amazing work on melanoma and skin health and skin cancer. And I do believe when she received the award, she was on sabbatical doing research in Europe, and she gave her acceptance speech, but she wasn't allowed to talk about her most exciting research because it isn't quite published yet. I do believe there's some research that she's got coming out really soon that is about some kind of melanoma vaccine, which when that does come out, I'm sure we'll be seeing a lot more of Professor Long, who's already done some amazing things, but to receive this award as well is another shiny thing to put on her shiny things cabinet, which I'm sure is already very full. But huge congratulations to her.

is all we have time for this week on Lost in Science. Thank you for joining us in Getting Lost. 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Lost in Science is recorded at the studios of 3CR in Melbourne on the land of the Kulin Nation and is broadcast across Australia on the Community Radio Network with the assistance of the Community Broadcasting Foundation. 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

0: Hello and welcome to Inside Europe, the weekly current affairs podcast and radio programme from DW, Germany's international broadcaster. I'm Kate Laycock in Bonn. This week on the show, a look at the removal of German citizenship, both past and present. Top lawyer Michael Mansfield KC on the UK's Palestine Action Ban, and EU Culture Commissioner Glenn McAuliffe on why the EU now officially regards the arts as a strategic priority.
1: This is how we build Europe, Kate. We build Europe one theatre, one library, one music arena at a time.
0: All that plus a Spanish-flavoured demonstration of just what the arts can do. Where does law end and politics begin? What lines have modern European nations drawn between these two domains, and why? Might we now be living through a moment when those distinctions are becoming blurred? And if so, at what cost? These are the questions that we will be setting out to explore this week as we take a look at two separate legal decisions, one in Germany and one in the UK. We'll begin in Germany, with the case of a man known to the German press as Abdullah A. It's a case with far-reaching implications, stretching both into the future and back into the past. Jamilia Pranger de Oliveira is a reporter with DW's History Department.
2: Can Germany strip someone of their citizenship, even if that would make the person stateless? German history says no, but Berlin's immigration office says yes. This case is about Abdullah A, who came to Germany with his Palestinian family in 1990, when he was just 2 months old. In 2025, he was finally naturalized as a German citizen. But shortly after, Berlin's immigration office decided to revoke his naturalization, thereby making him stateless. Alexander Gorski, Abdullah A's lawyer, says,
3: citizenship is a key means for people to exercise their rights. The revocation of that citizenship is a very, very profound intervention. Quite rightly, Article 16 says that this should not be possible in the Federal Republic. So the historical parallels cast the whole matter in a very unfavorable light and should set off alarm bells for all democratically minded citizens of this country.
2: The authorities argue that Abdullah A obtained his German citizenship by deceit, citing pictures he posted on Instagram. On one of the posts, you can see two men wearing green headbands and waving a Palestinian flag. And on the image, it says Heroes of Palestine with a green heart. For Berlin's immigration office, this post indicates that Abdullah A is a Hamas supporter. For Bertolt Huber, a former judge at Frankfurt's administrative court, the immigration officer's decision doesn't come out of the blue.
4: There is also a deliberate political strategy behind this, targeting certain groups of people and seeing whether legal action can somehow be taken against them.
2: Here's the thing. Revoking someone's citizenship against their will or making someone stateless is technically not allowed in Germany. That's because under the Nazi regime, citizenship was used as a political weapon. Starting in 1933, the Nazis stripped almost 40,000 German Jews and political opponents of their citizenship, confiscated their belongings, and effectively turned them stateless. Among those expatriated were also famous people like the physicist Albert Einstein or the author Thomas Mann. Post-war Germany was eager to make sure that something like this could never happen again. So they enshrined it in the law, as Bertolt Huber explains.
4: Because of this historical experience, the fathers and mothers of Germany's constitution decided to include a protective clause, which is Article 16, paragraph 1 of the Basic Law, which states that German citizenship must not be revoked.
2: But there is another paragraph for those who were not born German but became German citizens, like Abdullah A. According to Section 35 of Germany's citizenship law, a naturalization which was obtained by means of deceit can be revoked within a period of 10 years after naturalization, even if that makes the person stateless. Alexander Gorski, Abdallah A's lawyer, calls this unfair.
3: That means that naturalized citizens don't enjoy the same freedom of speech or the same ability to participate in political life and express their views because they are constantly under the threat of having their citizenship revoked.
2: To be naturalized as a German citizen, applicants need to align with Germany's free democratic basic order. Since 2024, applicants must also acknowledge Germany's historical responsibility towards the Jewish people. If someone's declaration of loyalty was false, naturalization can be revoked.
5: Wenn der Sachverhalt so gestaltet ist, dass
4: if someone consciously acted anti-Semitic, given the current legal framework and the restriction of 10 years, I would consider that to be legally permissible.
5: Für rechtlich zulässig.
2: If Abdallah A would have behaved in an anti-Semitic or racist manner or defied Germany's democratic values but was born a German citizen, the authorities wouldn't be able to revoke his citizenship. Whether or not Abdallah A will regain the German citizenship may not be decided for years. Jamilia Pranger de Oliveira, DW, Berlin.
0: In the UK too, Palestinian solidarity has become a litmus test issue for the principle of free speech and a key indicator of shifting interpretations of the relationship between law on the one hand and politics on the other. This Monday, the British Court of Appeal overturned a previous High Court decision, which had ruled that the government's prescription of the direct action group, Palestine Action, under the Terrorism Act, had not been lawful. That means that once again, public support for the group, which uses direct action to disrupt the UK arms industry, which it accuses of complicity in what it describes as Israel's genocidal and apartheid regime, is classed as a terrorist offence and punishable by up to 14 years in prison. Of the many British lawyers to have voiced their concerns over the implications of this decision, Michael Mansfield KC, known for his work on some of the most landmark cases in living British memory, is perhaps the most senior. He spoke to me from Nexus Chambers in London.
6: It's a watershed case. Effectively, this is going to have what has been described as a chilling effect on the right to free speech. It's a crucial issue, this one. And I'd just like to summarise how I see the crucial issue. On the one hand, there are these groups, and Palestine Action, I think, is one of them, where they are saying, we're past writing letters, demonstrating with, you know, just standing on the street, shouting, marching, whatever. We've tried all that, and none of it's made any difference. And we have a nation, Israel being the example, but there are others, obviously. We have nations committing international crimes. No one's being brought to book on that. Therefore, they're saying, what do we have to do? We're turning on our television screens and we're seeing thousands of people, often women, children, babies, being massacred on a regular basis. And this, of course, is the basis for the allegation of genocide. And they're saying, all we're doing is saying to the public, it's got to stop, and we're pursuing our obligations under international law because the International Court of Justice, not the ICC, but the ICJ, has said in something called the Wall Opinion in 2004, where they were dealing with the segregation wall in Palestine, the court was saying that we're a nation violates international law in this way, there is an obligation called erga omnes. In other words, it's upon all of us to bring pressure to bear to stop what the court, actually the earlier court, said, an atrocity crime. And that's what they're trying to do, is stop an atrocity crime. This isn't about influencing governments. It's way beyond that, because governments are unlikely to be influenced. This is a crucial point.
0: The Lady Chief Justice Sue Carr argued in her written judgment that the future threats and risks posed to third-party individuals and property by Palestine Action are perhaps the most important factors to weigh in the balance. And she added that here, the Home Secretary would be best placed to assess those risks, which makes
7: sense. One would have thought that the Home Secretary would be privy to security briefings that the court would not be. Where's the line here?
6: First of all, I appreciate courts are often saying they have to defer to politicians and they're in a better position to make the judgment, and et cetera, et cetera. The earlier court didn't take that view. I'm sceptical about courts constantly deferring to politicians. The amount of trust that is placed in politicians at the moment is probably at its lowest that it's been for years. So the idea that you can trust the Home Secretary to have assessed properly the threat when they haven't assessed the threat of weapons being made in the United Kingdom, violating international law and killing people on a daily basis.
7: Could I ask you about a separate but connected case? Last Friday, there was a sentencing hearing in the case of four Palestine Action protesters who had been found guilty of criminal damage and, in one case, grievous bodily harm without intent. And this was in relation to a 2024 break-in at the UK base of an Israeli arms manufacturer. The judge sentenced the four as terrorists, and this is despite the fact that the jury had not been asked to consider a terrorism charge. You've said that the sentencing represents a constitutional threat. Can you explain?
6: When the trial took place, the jury were prohibited from hearing about the motivation of all the defendants because the judge was saying, we're just dealing with criminal damage. But as soon as there's a conviction, the same judge, under the legislation, is empowered to say, well, I'm going to look at your motivation now. And I say to myself, you are terrorists because you come within a very wide definition of terrorism, which has been criticised in the past. Had the jury known that it was a terrorist offence and that therefore terrorism, namely an action designed to influence government, the purpose of which was to promote an ideological, political and racial objective, the jury might have thought, no, none of these defendants were doing that. They're not therefore terrorists, and they would have been acquitted if they'd been charged with terrorist offences. And I'm hoping, obviously, that this conviction and sentencing is appealed.
7: Because Britain doesn't have a written constitution, precedent is incredibly important. What we have in the place of a written constitution is a body of previous legal precedents. What, at the moment, is being added to that sort of living, growing structure? And where do you see it leading?
6: Well, I am extremely despairing and despondent of what's been happening here, because one of the pillars of the British state, if you like, the unwritten constitution, is freedom of speech. And what they're trying to do, I think anyway, is restrict the scope within which you can express strong views about Palestine. So I'm worried about that, but I'm also worried, much more worried, about the chilling impact. This is just one door, but the door actually opens onto a vista of other situations. There's the whole of the environmental movement, the Stop Oil and so on, cases where people are saying to the public, you've got to stop, as it were, murdering the environment as opposed to murdering people. And my fear is that environmentalists and other people in the same bracket are going to be classified as terrorists. And I think to be, as it were, turning on one's own domestic population and calling them terrorists is really a bridge too far. And it's divisive, and it's going to lead to more aggravation of a kind we could do without at this moment.
7: Michael Mansfield KC was speaking to me from Nexus Chambers in London. Israel's conduct in the war in Gaza has been found by many international rights organisations and a United Nations commission to be a genocide. Israel disputes this finding. I'm Kate Laycock in Germany. 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

0: This week began with a powerful US-American demonstration of how to anchor culture within a political project. And I am, of course, thinking of the UFC cage fights and all the attendant pageantry of Donald Trump's 80th birthday celebrations on the White House lawn. This Thursday, it was the EU's turn. For the first time ever, the three main bodies of the EU, the European Parliament, the Council of the European Union, and the European Commission, signed a shared political declaration officially recognising culture as a strategic priority for Europe. But was there cage fighting? Surprisingly, that is a question that I got to put to the EU Commissioner for Intergenerational Fairness, Youth Culture and Sport, Maltese politician Glenn McAuliffe.
1: There's no cage fighting. For us, it's just celebration. It's a celebration of culture, cultural diversity and what Europe stands for. So finally, we have this declaration. And this is, for us, the manifesto which we've built with the cultural community, with artists, with volunteers and with stakeholders.
0: And crucially, it is recognition from the EU's three main bodies that culture has this strategic place in the European project. What I have to ask is, you know, is this going to be reflected in your budget?
1: First of all, we're giving culture political weight, and that matters, that means something. We recognize that culture is the soul of Europe, and it's what keeps our societies open, free, and alive every day. The next step was to reflect this commitment into something that we signed. So we're committing to support artists, to ensure that they have fair working conditions. This is one of my top political priorities. To work on the protection of freedom of artistic expression, to help navigate the transitions that we're going through as a society. And then we can start talking about what culture brings to the table in promoting values in society. I'm quite glad and I'm quite proud that this is also reflected, not just in the policy, but in our funding programs, because in the proposals that we make for the cultural program from 2028 onwards, we're proposing to double the contribution and the funding program for culture in its size. So right now we have Creative Europe, which is essentially our main funding program for culture, which stands around 2.44 billion euro. And we're actually proposing a new program called Agora EU, which will have 8.7 billion euro. This is how we build Europe, Kate. We build Europe one theater, one library, one music arena at a time.
0: I really appreciated the distinction that you made between values and value. However, in your communique ahead of this declaration, you did give some really interesting figures that, you know, sort of appealed to the geeky side of me. And what I hadn't realised was that in terms of percentage of employment and actually in terms of turnover, culture and agriculture, in terms of their contribution to the EU, are very, very similar. We're looking at sort of 3.8, 3.9, respectively, percentage of employment, and both sectors with a turnover in the sort of 500 billion zone.
1: For the geeks, the cultural sector employs north of 8 million people in Europe, north of 200 billion in value added. Unfortunately, those people who are working in these sectors are not given the protection and the dignity they deserve. Sometimes they're not even recognized as workers. For me, this is, again, one of the issues that is closest to my heart.
0: You touched there on some of the issues facing creatives in the culture sector. One of the key concerns at the moment, of course, is AI. So what is the EU Commission proposing to do to protect creatives whose jobs are being threatened by AIs that, you know, have been trained on work stolen from them?
1: Can I start by referencing the fact that the Joint Declaration directly touches on this point, and we recognize that we need to have dedicated policies on how AI is affecting the cultural sector. One of the things that we're working on right now with the artists and with the creatives themselves is the development of a strategy focused specifically on how we navigate this artificial intelligence revolution that we're going through. And of course, this has different facets, different elements. The first one is the enforcement of our rules on protected content. And we have to see if those rules need updating. But then we cannot stop there. We need to also invest in support for the cultural sectors to be equipped with the digital skills that they need to be able to use and make the best use of digital tools. And then finally, we have to have the tech sectors and the cultural sectors sit around the same tables. I think there's been a lot of bad blood between the cultural community and the tech sector, for good reason, because there's been a breach of trust over the years. But the tech sector has a responsibility to also help find the solutions to these issues.
0: Glenn McAuliffe is EU Commissioner for Intergenerational Fairness, Youth, Culture and Sport. It is, he says, the best brief, but please don't tell any of his colleagues. And after all of that talk of culture, how about a taste of it out in the wild? And in the case of the Spanish experimental duo Los Sara Fontan, wild really is the right word. Here they are, courtesy of this abridged version of a piece by Jerry Haddon, which first ran on PRX's The World.
2: Eddie triggers a pre-recorded loop, then comes in on top with the sticks. Sarah readies her bow. For Sara, this wasn't where she was supposed to end up. She'd trained for 14 years as a classical violinist in Spain and England. In her musical world, contemporary and 18th century, they were interchangeable terms. In her mid-20s, she says, she was teaching violin in Cambridge, playing in a quintet, but on the ferry back to England, after a visit home in Spain, she says, it all fell apart.
3: And then, actually, I got drunk in the boat with a friend who was coming to help me, and then I realized I don't have to go. I have to get back to Spain. I don't want to live in England.
2: These guys tend to do things kind of backwards. Eddie started out playing guitar. At 15, he had a punk band in Barcelona. Then an experimental group recruited him as the drummer because...
4: I didn't know how to play drums, and they wanted a non-drummer to play 30-second songs, really short, really absurd.
2: While Eddie was learning, Sara was unlearning, you might say. She and Eddie met in an experimental orchestra in Barcelona.
3: Well, at the beginning, it was very hard for me to improvise.
4: 1, 2, 3, 4, 1, 2, 3, 4, 1, 2, 3, 1, 2, 3, 4.
3: So when I think about Eddie's background, that's the best. Actually, at the end, he knows more music than many people who went to the music school.
2: Sometimes Sara and Eddie do strip it down to the basics, just rhythm and melody, drums and violin. And you think, how great that Los Sara Fontan did things backwards, unlearning some stuff, tossing convention, nearly collapsing a house. Otherwise, we wouldn't have this.
0: And you can listen to the full version of Jerry Haddon's portrait of Los Sara Fontan over at The World. Just use their gloriously searchable website. This is Inside Europe, and I'm Kate Laycock in Bonn.

0: Welcome back to Inside Europe, the weekly current affairs podcast and radio programme from DW, Germany's international broadcaster. I'm Kate Laycock in Bonn. It has been quite the week for the Norwegian royals. On Monday, Crown Princess Mette Marit's son was sentenced to 4 years in prison for rape and violence. Then came the news that her life-saving lung transplant operation had taken place. Mette Marit had already been in the public eye after revelations about her friendship with convicted sex offender Jeffrey Epstein. So, with all this going on, what do Norwegians now make of the once very popular royal family? Lars Bevanger has been finding out.
1: Marius Borg Høiby, født 13. januar 1997.
2: 4 years in prison. That was the verdict handed down to Marius Borg Høiby by a judge in Oslo District Court this week, after finding him guilty on two counts of rape, domestic violence against former partners, and a string of other offences. Borg Høiby pleaded guilty to some lesser charges, but appealed the most serious. Happier times. Commoner Mette Marit marries Crown Prince Haakon Magnus in Oslo in 2001. Her son Marius, from a previous relationship, was four and thrust into the limelight on the palace balcony in front of a cheering crowd. He was already known as Little Marius.
3: Norway's modern monarchy stems from 1905, when a Danish prince was made king after Norway gained independence from Sweden. His grandson is the current King Harald, and the royal family has been hugely popular throughout. But what now? Have people changed their mind about the monarchy when Crown Princess Mette Marit's son is now in prison and because of her friendship with Jeffrey Epstein, which she says she regrets?
4: I think the Crown Prince has been great during the time, but we miss some answers.
3: You still want the monarchy to survive?
4: Yes, of course. I want that, because we love the royal family, but it's been a difficult time.
5: They lost credibility, maybe? Yeah.
3: The whole family or just the Crown Princess?
5: Maybe the Crown Princess, yeah.
6: I don't care that much about the royal family. Yeah, I guess I was neutral. I guess it's fine as a symbolic cultural thing.
7: Yes, I don't like the Mette Marit, so I hope she not be a queen.
3: Really?
7: Yeah. Personally and institutionally, it's extremely serious, you know, for both the Crown Princess and the Crown Prince and the royal house itself.
2: Peggy Simchik Brunn is a specialist in reputation and public relations and professor emerita at BI Norwegian Business School. She believes the royal household has communicated poorly throughout these crises.
7: What has happened in the last 2 years, really, it's shown that there are splits in what the Norwegian people expect of the royalty and how the royalty behaves, and also the way they've handled it has not been building confidence in the royal house itself.
3: So in your view, what should they have done differently?
7: You know, my advice has always been to be transparent, to be open, show some compassion for the victims, in that case, in particular. People never know in a crisis, you know, how you're going to react and what you're going to do. But this is an institution that should be better prepared for media coverage.
2: The revelation that the Crown Princess's relationship with Epstein was closer than she had previously said came in February, just as the court case against her son Marius began. Polls then showed a dip in support for her and the monarchy as a whole. But that does not mean the monarchy is on its way out, argues senior political commentator Harald Stanghelle, who has also written a book about the current King Harald.
8: It has not been a debate, really, about the monarchy as our system. And it still isn't. On the lowest level, it's still 60% who are in favor of the monarchy. It's not a monarchy on the brink we are witnesses. It's a monarchy with internal crisis. We have to remember that if you are going to change the system in Norway, it will take about 20 years. So it's not possible to be in favor of republic today and materialize it tomorrow.
3: So the monarchy is still going strong and people will embrace it also going forward?
8: Of course. If it should come a time with more and more opposition to the monarchy, also with dissatisfaction with the royals, they wouldn't stay here forever.
3: The Crown Princess does seem to have regained some sympathy after the news of her lung transplant operation came on Wednesday. Her situation as mother of a convicted criminal has also given her some support. Yet her Epstein links linger. Her son's appeal will probably not be heard until next year. And her recovery from her operation will take a long time. The drama surrounding Norway's royals is not over yet. Lars Bevanger, DW, Oslo.
0: From the travails of the Norwegian royals, we turn to the thwarted dreams of American royalty in the form of Ivanka Trump, daughter to Donald. She and her husband, Jared Kushner, have been given preliminary permission by the Albanian government to begin work on a new multi-billion dollar luxury tourism project in a protected coastal area, including an island. And Albanians, well, it seems they are not too happy about it. Inside Europe's producer, Laura Kabelka, spoke to DW's Tirana correspondent, Rochelle Shehu, about the protests and why they show no signs of going away.
9: It started like 2 weeks ago. A group of activists and citizens went there and they saw bulldozers and excavators coming there, working there for big construction without environmental permission. So what happened is one of the security, private security guard contracted by the company, they grabbed one of the protesters on the sand without conscience, and the police officers were there, saw all what happened there, and didn't do anything. It's recorded in a short video that spread the internet in the social media, and what people saw there was not only that moment. In their perception, it represented a pattern they have seen for years, where powerful interests appear to have more influence than ordinary citizens.
10: And so how many people are taking to the streets? How many protesters?
9: Well, there are thousands of the people out on the streets, and for almost 2 weeks now, there is no leader. It's a peaceful protest, what I think it's important to mention, and with a lot of creativity. I have seen their young people, young families with their children play with each other at the same time when their parents are protesting.
10: You sent us a lot of footage that you took during these protests in recent days. We're hearing parts of it here. One symbol that is also standing out is the flamingo. Why has it become such a symbol for these protests?
9: 1% of flamingos in the world population live in Albania, live in that part of protected area, in Vjosanarta protected area. And that's why it was the symbol of the protesters to tell about the wildlife in Albania, how important it is, not only for Albania itself, but for Europe and for Africa. That part of territory in Albania, it's a natural corridor for these species that live there, to migrate from there to Africa. What started as an environmental demonstration has evolved now into one of the biggest civil movements Albania has seen since the fall of the communist regime, since 1991. And people now are demanding more. They want resign of the Prime Minister Edi Rama and of the government, ruling government. But not only that, they are protesting against the opposition in Albania, because for them, they represent the same model that have been in Albania for decades. They are protesting against the mass emigration, the mass unemployment. Many Albanians have left the country. So for them, it's the moment to say stop to these problems, to social problems, to economic problems. What I have heard in the protests is that the people there are not against the development of the country or the big investments in Albania, but they want transparency in the procedures, they want public consultation, they want to give their consent.
10: What has been the response of Prime Minister Edi Rama?
9: Prime Minister Edi Rama said that he will continue with the project to have this kind of the investment, like 4 billion euros in Albania, is the half of the total budget that Albania has as a country, as a state.
10: How does it feel to be in Albania right now covering this?
9: It's a very significant moment in Albania history. There are a lot of young people and Gen Z, yes, I would consider them in the front of the protest. To listen to young people, that for me is very important, because listen to them means to listen to the future.
0: DW's Tirana correspondent Rochela Shehu in conversation with Inside Europe's Laura Kabelka. Now, time to do something that I have been wanting to do for weeks. Check in on Hungary, because there, big changes are afoot. 2 months after parliamentary elections, which saw former Prime Minister Viktor Orbán swept from power, Hungary's parliament has approved a constitutional amendment imposing an 8-year lifetime limit on serving as Prime Minister, meaning that Orbán, who spent 16 years at the top, is de facto barred from returning. Other changes that new Prime Minister Peter Magyar is pushing through include a public media overhaul, anti-corruption reforms, judicial and rule of law reforms, the reorganisation of government ministries, and an attempt to amend the constitution to allow for the removal of a sitting president. In other words, Magyar seems determined to move fast. Our correspondent Stefan Boss has been watching it all from Budapest.
11: Peter Magyar says the reforms are needed in such a speed to restore democratic checks and balances and, of course, increase transparency and address corruption allegations that emerged after the fall of Viktor Orbán's government. Now, it's interesting that Hungary's anti-corruption watchdog has accused senior officials in Orbán's former government of obstructing investigations, and even claimed that the systemic corruption may have cost the country as much as 150 billion euros over the past 16 years. Now, the Integrity Authority president, Ferenc Bíró, has already urged the new government to prosecute those involved and prioritize asset recovery and anti-corruption efforts. Now, I have to also say that Bíró himself is now also investigated for alleged corruption with a car and also helping his wife. Now, he has denied the allegations and also point out that a lot of those investigators were appointed by Viktor Orbán. But in any event, whether he's responsible or not, it shows what is really at stake here.
0: Stefan, do some scene setting here for me. We've just had the first Fidesz party conference since Viktor Orbán's electoral defeat. Fidesz, the party that Orbán headed, was inseparable from, first time without him. What was it like?
11: It was really amazing, actually, because he is no longer part of the parliament. He has left the building, if you will. But what was really amazing to me, that he was still re-elected after pledging to renew his right-wing nationalist Fidesz party. And this is what he told the delegates.
12: Magyarország 16 évig jól harcolt, de a többség végül áprilisban letette a fegyvert.
11: Now, he says that Hungary fought well for 16 years, but in the end, the majority laid down its arms in April. And he adds, I have no illusions, I know our opponents, and what awaits Hungary, the liberals who have come to power will open the gates, foreigners will arrive, and Hungary will be stripped of its wealth. But he says, you know me, I do not betray, and you know exactly what you are getting with me. You know that I have no desire to change. I never retreat.
0: So we have not heard the last of Viktor Orban yet. However, the man of the moment is still very much Peter Magyar. He seems absolutely determined to solidify, cement his grip on power. The main stumbling block there is in the form of Hungary's president.
11: Yes, absolutely. I think Peter Magyar is trying not to be Poland. He has seen there the difficulties with the president, and of course he wants to move on with reforms, and therefore he says we have to unseat Hungary's president Tamás Szulyok because he's really an ally of the former Hungarian Prime Minister Viktor Orban. And he is also very concerned that the president remained silent when Orban described journalists and NGOs as insects that should be exterminated. And he also did not publicly respond to revelations of years of child abuse in state institutions. So he has said the president should really leave, and if he doesn't leave voluntarily, then we will make changes

0: Fancy a tax break on your pension income or a house for €1? Then rural Italy may just be for you, because these are just two examples of real-life incentives that some local authorities have come up with to combat their depopulation problems. But do these measures actually work? Reporter Angela van Schaik has been finding out for us.
1: Wow, this is Cecilia's house, which she completely renovated. Cecilia is originally from Rome, but after retiring, she sought a quieter life in Molise. She has since bought an entire block of houses in Castropignano, a village of around 850 residents in the middle of nowhere.
2: Anche là.
3: Io abito lì. Lì abito.
2: A fianco.
1: This is not where I live, Cecilia says. My actual home is over there. Cecilia got this house for free. She almost rebuilt it from the ground up. It's a two-story apartment of about 100 square meters with a spectacular view on the valley from the balcony. It seems that Cecilia saved this village.
3: Tu vieni qui solo se ti innamori. Se scoppia l'amore, tu puoi venire qui, se no no.
1: You can only live here when you fall in love with the village, she says. If the love starts to burn, you can come over here. Otherwise, no. For many of the original residents, their love for Castropignano has cooled considerably. In the past 50 years, the population has shrunk to nearly one third. In the 1970s, around 2,500 people lived in the village. Today, only about 850 remain. The post office is closed, buses no longer run, and the primary school will shut down next year. With only 7 pupils, it's no longer sustainable to keep it open.
4: In tutti questi anni il paese è stato completamente svuotato per mancanza di lavoro.
1: The village has been completely emptied out because of a lack of jobs, says Mayor Rodolfo D'Onofrio. As a result, a great many houses have fallen into despair because no one lives there anymore. D'Onofrio's predecessor launched the Case per un Euro, Houses for €1 campaign in 2020. Meaning that in Castropignano you can buy a house for just €1.
2: Sì, però. Questo cade veramente a pezzi, però, eh?
1: This is one of those houses, right in the center of the village, on a very narrow street, partly overgrown with weeds. It looks beautiful, but it needs a lot of work. I think you'd have to spend at least €35,000 to make it somewhat livable again. Probably even more. Also, these houses are for sale. Half the village is for sale. So, for next to nothing, you can buy a little house in a beautiful, if windy, mountain village in southern Italy. The municipality will also exempt you from local taxes, and the government in Rome will tax your pension income at only 7%. Well, at least if you're a foreigner or an Italian who has lived abroad for at least 5 years. But the question is, are wealthy foreigners lining up to move to Castropignano?
4: Non ha funzionato, no, assolutamente. Sono delle cose disperate.
1: No, it hasn't worked, Mayor Rodolfo D'Onofrio admits. It's a somewhat desperate attempt by villages like this to attract people. Castropignano is beautiful but quite remote. Naples is 2 hours away, Rome more than three. So, apart from Cecilia from Rome, up until now only two outsiders have bought a house in Castropignano. An American with family roots in the village and a couple from Apulia. Do you have to be a little mad to buy a house here?
2: Devi essere un pochino matto per comprare una casa del genere in un paese qua.
3: Io sono matta.
1: Mad

0: or not, the Sicilians of this world are the only people trying to counter what has become a major problem for Italian mountain villages, especially in the south. More and more villages are half abandoned or even completely empty. Houses crumble, a cultural patrimony is lost. Will these remote mountain areas have to accept their fate and eventually disappear completely? Well, so far, nothing seems to work to get people to repopulate these villages. Not even €1 houses or tax cuts. Angelo van Schaik, DW, Castropignano, Molise, Italy.
1: If you're still looking for a cheap roof over your head, but rural Italy is not your scene, then I have another housing suggestion for you. Vienna, where nearly two-thirds of residents live in subsidised housing and where people typically pay rent that's less than half what it would cost in other European capitals. Vienna's approach is so successful that delegations from around the world flock to Austria to learn from it. Some people are worried, though, that changing political headwinds could turn the whole system on its head. This report by the World's Europe correspondent, Orla Barry.
2: This is the living room. This is the work room.
3: We can grow all vegetables.
2: Some tomatoes, pak choy.
4: Monica Reisinger, a 32-year-old mom of two, takes me on a tour of her flat. It's in a huge public housing complex called Alterla in the south of Vienna. Reisinger lives here with their partner and their two small children.
2: I mean, we have the whole garden area for us. It's pretty cool because our kids love to go outside and snack some strawberries or whatever they can find. So pretty amazing to have such a big garden space.
4: The flat has three bedrooms, three bathrooms, an outside garden area and a swimming pool on the roof. The rent is less than $1,500. In most EU capitals, that'd barely get you a one bed. The complex is big, but there's greenery everywhere. Large plants drape down the outside of the blocks. And there's a park separating the buildings.
2: I just put my kids in their shoes and open the door and say, go to the park and I'll be there in 10 minutes. And I have absolutely no reason to be worried about that.
4: It's a far cry from social housing projects you'll find in many other European cities. And Vienna is so proud of its housing system, there's even a permanent exhibition dedicated to it in one of the city's oldest social housing complexes called the Karl Marxhof. The exhibition isn't open every day though, so local guide Max Schwanz gives me a private tour.
5: This is my interesting policy.
4: The idea for the initiative goes back to the end of the First World War. Many of Vienna's 2 million residents were living in dire conditions.
5: People were crowded together in often one-room apartments that didn't have any infrastructure.
4: So the Social Democratic government of the time set about building thousands of new apartments in 400 housing blocks across the capital.
6: In Vienna, we don't think about social from the point of view of the poorest of the poor or something is missing. It's more the word of social comes from society. So it's societal housing.
4: Kurt Hofstetter is an urban planner with the city of Vienna. Housing is seen as a fundamental right here, he says. And close to 80% of Vienna's population qualifies for subsidised housing.
6: You can earn quite nice money, really good money, and still have access to the system of affordable housing.
4: And once you're in, you can stay for life, even if your salary doubles or triples. Hofstetter says a central feature of Vienna's social housing policy is that people from different backgrounds and incomes get to live together, so no area ends up being just for the wealthy or the poor. But not everyone is eligible.
7: Asylum seekers cannot access municipal housing.
4: Daniel Zipfel is with the charity Caritas that works with the vulnerable in Vienna. Around 17,000 asylum seekers live in the city, he says, but they only have access to private rental accommodation, and the conditions are generally not good.
7: The apartments they live in are mostly substandard apartments. It's many people on small space.
4: Tenants living in some of the city's social housing complexes have complained about the condition of their apartments too, says housing researcher Alexis Munt.
8: that is a big issue, especially the older municipal stock. It's owned by the city of Vienna, and in the last decade or so, Vienna has financial troubles because they also have very high costs.
4: Still, Mundt says, the vast majority of people in Vienna are content to rent for life.
8: So Vienna has always been a rental city, and people are perfectly happy to stay renters for all their life.
4: Vienna has been ruled mainly by the left-wing Social Democratic Party, and that's helped preserve its affordable housing policy, Mundt says. But nationally, the far-right Freedom Party is topping the polls in Austria. And if it gets back into government, experts worry that Vienna's housing model could suffer. Kurt Hofstetter, the urban planner, says at least that's what happened the last time they were in power, from 2017 to 2019.
6: The first thing they did was cut the affordable housing system, sell it to private companies. So that's what would happen.
4: The housing stock that was sold off to private investors has never been acquired by the council again, he says. Once it goes, it's almost impossible to get it back, he says. Mum of two, Monica Reisinger, says she worries too about what the popularity of the far right might mean for housing in her city.
2: It makes me very sad, and I hope that something changes and the people get to know.
4: Our public housing policy is a national treasure, she says, and we have to do everything we can to protect it.
1: The world's Orla Barry, bringing us to the end of the show. Inside Europe was produced this week by Laura Kabelka and me, Kate Laycock. Our sound engineer was Gerd Georgi. 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
1: Roll up indeed. Yes, I'm Mike Wilkie, letting you know that I am back on the radio waves with a new show called Magical Mystery Jukebox. 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

0: Hello, I'm Simon Moore. Welcome to In Conversation on 2MBS Fine Music Sydney and around Australia on the Community Radio Network. My guest today is one of the most sought-after conductors of his generation. Stephen Layton has made a profound impact on the performance of choral music over the past 30 years, breaking new ground and influencing conductors and choirs the world over. He spent 17 years as Director of Music at Trinity College, Cambridge, is the founder and director of Polyphony, and has held a myriad of other posts, including as Artistic Director of the City of London Sinfonia. He has 2 Gramophone Awards and 10 nominations, plus 5 Grammy nominations for his slew of recordings, which cover repertoire from Handel and Bach to Arvo Pärt and Eric Whittaker. In 2020, he was made a member of the Order of the British Empire for his services to classical music. He's in Sydney this week conducting the Sydney Symphony Orchestra and Sydney Philharmonia Choirs for Mozart's Requiem and other works, and I'm delighted that ahead of that, he's found the time to be in conversation with me now. Stephen Layton, thank you so much for joining me.
1: Great to be here, Simon.
0: Well, welcome back to Australia. You're certainly no stranger here. What do you enjoy about your visits to Sydney?
1: Gosh, well, I think the moment you come here as a British person, you have a sense of a different psyche amongst everybody. Not everybody's completely 100% happy. Of course, nobody is in the world, but there's definitely a sense of being at one with the place. And I picked that up very clearly. You just walk, you know, I was walking along Darling Harbour yesterday, and yeah, it's great weather now, but there's a tremendous light, the whole atmosphere. And I feel that you're a happier people than we are back in London. And that may not be completely true, but that's my feeling every time I come here.
0: Well, we'll stick with that. I think that's a good one. Look, you're conducting a number of works with the Sydney Symphony and Sydney Philharmonia Choirs, which range across centuries. Yeah. Is there a common thread?
1: Yes. I mean, the thread is the Heiliger Geist, the Holy Spirit of Christian music. And that threads through from Tallis through to John Rutter, and even in Vaughan Williams' string piece, you know, that was written for a British cathedral acoustic. Mm. So there's something very much connected with spirit.
0: Now, the quote I mentioned at the top about you breaking new ground with all this choral repertoire, can you identify from your side of the fence what the new ground is?
1: Okay.
0: or is it just something other people say about you?
1: Well, it is. It's very nice of them to say, but I think I do know what it refers to, and I'll explain. And I think, actually, it's not something that's calculated. I mean, none of us, I think, try to break new ground. This isn't something that one's life's mission is about, breaking new ground.
0: I must do that this week, yes.
1: Yeah. It's something that happens. And I think it's this. I have been very fortunate in my life to have a relationship with Hyperion Records, and their founder, Ted Perry, who's no longer with us, was a great supporter of, if you like, slightly more interesting off-the-wall ideas that in those days could be afforded to be recorded and produced. He loved his Mozart and Beethoven, but he didn't want to keep necessarily recording just Mozart and Beethoven. He was interested in other things. So there's an interesting confluence of meeting him and then my travels around the place. The Baltic States was a place I visited in the early 90s, just around the time of freedom. And I picked up music that I then thought was fantastic and started to record.
0: Older music or more contemporary music?
1: That was all contemporary. I mean, you know, Velio Tormis, Sizask, Ujis Pravinch, and then later, after the 90s, in the sort of 2000s, Eric Sechenvalds. Sort of various names that certainly in Europe now are sort of fairly well known.
0: Yeah.
1: But they weren't so well known. And then in America, it's another interesting story, because the big American name that was big in the US, but nobody had heard of him in England, was Morton Lauridsen. So, you know, I think early 2000s, I was in a music shop in Amsterdam next to the Concertgebouw, which alas is no longer there, but it was one of the finest music shops in the world for just browsing sheet music. And I saw some Lauridsen pieces, and I saw Eric Whittaker's Water Night there, realizing that this music was reaching you know, this very niche European music shop, bought a couple of copies and took it home, discovered that I thought this is extraordinary stuff. And then, you know, kind of the rest is sort of history of that, because it, by making half-decent recordings of that music, it kind of then put it on a map in England, and that, I guess, then related
2: propels
1: back
2: to
1: Australia and Europe. So I think that's what it means.
2: Well, you said the rest is history, and we'll find out a lot more about that history shortly. But we have to have some music first. And your first track of music today is a bit of Bach, Mache dich, mein Herz rein, from St. Matthew Passion.
1: So I was a choir boy, chorister, cathedral chorister in Winchester Cathedral in the south of England. And in 1977, Easter time, we sang in the cathedral the Matthew Passion. Now, several things about this performance are sort of noteworthy. It was in German, not so common in 1977 in England. It was with the Academy of Ancient Music, which was Christopher Hogwood's orchestra, but they were on hire that day to Winchester Cathedral and its choirs and director of music, Martin Neary. There were various key soloists who I remember, Stephen Varco and Charles Brett. These are English soloists of some stature at the time. And I've sat behind the flutes and the oboes of Orchestra One as a little boy. I still know some of those flute and oboe players who I've met in my later life. But the reason I've chosen Mache dich was this. We sat through the whole rehearsal as boys in the afternoon, which was quite long. And I think Martin Neary wanted us to hear, you know, what was going on and be part of it and not just turn up and do our bits. But I can remember this overwhelming feeling when Mache dich started. And somehow I knew, it's this sort of thing inside oneself that we don't really understand. But I just went crazy. And, you know, I wasn't very old in 1977, about 11. I hear the sound now. It was in A major because it was down a semitone and I had perfect pitch as a little boy, as I still do. And I can hear the oboes in front of me playing and this whole thing. So it's kind of one of those moments. And of course, it's a piece I've then performed and even sung this aria as a young male singer. So it means a lot to me. And I also think the Ich will Jesum selbst begraben. I just loved getting my lips and teeth around that German text as a student as well.

0: Cornelius Hauptmann, the bass for Mache Dich, Mein Herz rein from J.S. Bach's St. Matthew Passion. We also heard the English Baroque Soloists conducted by John Elliott Gardiner. That was the first choice of my guest in conversation today, conductor Stephen Layton, who's in Sydney this week to conduct the Sydney Symphony Orchestra and Sydney Philharmonia Choirs for Mozart's Requiem and other works from tonight through the rest of the week. Visit sydneysymphony.com for more information and for your bookings. Stephen, I mean, choral singing was already in your DNA because your father was a church organist, wasn't he?
1: Yes. So that's a sort of an interesting route. I mean, he was a church organist, not in a sort of church that had a robed choir. It was an Elim Pentecostal church, which is a non-conformist free church where, for instance, people would speak in tongues. There was a lot of extempore prayer. And sometimes people would sing what we would call a chorus. Somebody would start singing a chorus and then everybody would join in. One of those choruses is actually quite a famous sort of tune that people might know. It's called How Great Thou Art.
0: Oh, yes.
1: And that was a sort of a typical piece that somebody might decide we ought to be singing. And my dad would be on the organ, and I'd be on the piano, aged about seven. And there'd be a race in a sort of quiet way to find the key that they were singing in the church. And we'd both join in. And as the thing sort of got...
0: On the fly.
1: On the fly, yeah. And as the thing grew, you know, by the end of How Great Thou Art, people would be on their feet, raising their hands to God and to heaven. And we'd be really, you know, going for it on the instruments. So it was quite a, you know, that was quite a training, not so much in singing, and it wasn't meant to be a training, it was just a happening.
0: Yeah.
1: That somehow I discovered the power of extempore music, of things just happening as a result.
0: And going with it.
1: And going with it. As a result of what I call the spirit, this something just taking off. And I think that was something that was very, looking back, very central to my entire musical existence. Because I hope I've never lost that. Because I think it's very precious that when people gather together and start singing like that, something grows and takes off.
0: Mm.
1: So extempore stuff is very important for how we became what we are, I think, in music.
0: So how did you get from that kind of church environment to, you know, a capital E establishment?
1: Yeah, good question.
0: Just a cathedral.
1: Very good question. Well, I mean, I wasn't really meant in terms of my family situation to go to a British cathedral to sing. And in that means, of course, or certainly meant then, leaving home. So we were in Derby in the Midlands, home of Rolls-Royce and various other things. Nice city, Chatsworth House, and the Peak District is nearby. But I went down to Winchester. That's 150 miles away.
0: Which is the other side of London, to be clear.
1: Yeah, Derby's north of London.
0: Yeah.
1: By quite a long
0: north
1: way.
0: North of Birmingham.
1: North of Birmingham, yeah. How it sort of happened was that some family friends came to pass by one day, and visitors who didn't live near us. And my dad got me to sing to them as he played on the piano at home. And this family friend was, you know, a musician and interested in music. And he sort of jumped and said, you know, Stephen ought to be a cathedral choir boy. So basically, you know, after a bit of quite a lot of protracted discussion and my father and mother driving me to various different cathedrals, where in some of these places I was offered places, but my mother at the time couldn't face the notion that somehow we were going to be split, the whole family. It was quite a traumatic decision because I had to leave home, you see, and it wasn't meant to be, you know. I how do I explain? I mean,
0: you're like nine or something, are you, at this point?
1: Yes,
0: something.
1: It's quite late because actually sometimes boys and girls would go to these places at seven. But it wasn't meant to be in that. Let's just say, I mean, my mum and dad, I mean, we were humble.
0: Mm.
1: He lived in what's called a council house in Derby, a sort of house where you pay cheap rent. You know, we were not some fancy family. And so that doesn't mean you can't be a choir boy, don't get me wrong. In fact, I feel my story is a great triumph of showing how actually the musical talent was the thing that won the day and got me somewhere. But it wasn't planned. That's the point. So
0: it's another happening.
1: It was another happening. Indeed, it was another happening. A sort of an event of, for me as a little kid, seismic proportions to leave home.
0: So you left home. You were billeted with a family or something?
1: No, there's a school.
0: A Winchester school, right.
1: Well, it's called the Pilgrim School, and it's a fantastic school. And it's right in the Cathedral Close of Winchester. So what would happen is that I lived there in dormitories at night time with the other choristers or other boys. Then I had my schooling in the daytime in those wonderful buildings, which included a medieval priory building. At the end of the day, we'd walk across to the cathedral to sing evensong every day. And in the morning at 8 o'clock, we'd rehearse every day in the school buildings, which were, 30 seconds from the cathedral. So it was, if you like, a complete change of life. I'd been in the local school where there was good music and I played the recorder. But suddenly I was in this extremely high academic achieving school and also in this place with all these other choir boys singing where, there would be 20 of us in the morning. And as I've just intimated, with a bit of Sparks Matthew passion, not a complete walk in the park for little boys to sing. We sang serious stuff. It was not straightforward.
0: I imagine the other boys that you were with came from perhaps less modest means than you.
1: Yes.
0: Did you feel that?
1: No, that's a very pertinent question, but no, I didn't. I think at that age, we're all in the school together, all wearing our green jumpers and our grey trousers, all then putting on a cassock and a surplice in the cathedral. And, another thing that's always been with me through all this transformative education I've been so lucky to have is that actually, it doesn't really matter where you came from, because for me, I could sing and I love music. In many ways, I loved it more than anybody else around me. And I was conscious of that. I felt I was lucky that somehow I could walk into this choir practice every morning. And I was just simply absolutely so exhilarated and excited to know what was the next thing that was going to be sung. So I was friends with everybody, but it didn't occur to me. The question you're asking is something that only now occurs to me as an older person and thinking, how did that all figure out?
0: Sounds like a gorgeous pastoral scene. So I think we have to have William Walton now as your next choice. Yeah. The opening movement of the Symphony No. 1 in B minor, Andre Previn with the LSO. Why this one?
1: Many, many things here. I sang a lot of Walton's music as a boy. This particular symphony I first heard in this same place in Pilgrim School on a wet afternoon when games, as they were called, i.e. playing football, soccer or whatever, was cancelled because it was chucking it down with rain. So the music master at the school, a chap called Clement McWilliam, who was a fantastic, enlightened guy, he took a group of us into his music room and played a recording. And he played me Walton's First Symphony. Again, I suppose, 11, 12. Well, I look back and think, well, what the heck did he play that to me for, or to us all? He could have played Eine kleine Nacht music. It would have been a very good idea. But he didn't. He played this symphony. And I'd at the time also been singing other bits of Walton in the choir. So it all sort of connected up. And then in later life, I've been to Ischia several times where William Walton lived with Susanna, his wife. I recorded some choir bits of Walton. And I find of the British composers of the 20th century that if you told me I had to just take one, I'd take him. Violin, viola, cello concerto, First Symphony, Belshazzar's Feast. I think these pieces are absolutely right up there with anything that's appeared in the world. And this First Symphony, the first movement that we'll hear with its haunting dum, dum, dee, dum, dum, dee, dum, and this crying oboe, it just absolutely sends me every time I hear it.

0: The London Symphony Orchestra, conducted by Andre Previn, for the opening movement of William Walton's Symphony No. 1 in B-flat minor. The choice of my guest in conversation today, conductor Stephen Layton, who's in town this week to conduct the Sydney Symphony Orchestra and the Sydney Philharmonia Choirs for Mozart's Requiem and other works from tonight through to Saturday. Visit sydneysymphony.com for more information. Cambridge, you're at Eton then, Cambridge, you know, yet more elite
1: Yes,
0: institutions,
1: very much so.
0: Yeah. Again, through the help of scholarships.
1: Totally.
0: But it was the organ, though, that you also were studying.
1: Yes. So as a result of being in Winchester Cathedral, I very much admired the two leaders of the music in the cathedral, Martin Neary, who I've already mentioned, and his younger colleague, James Lancelot, who later became the organist of Durham Cathedral and is now still very much alive and with us. Martin Neary recently died. I idolised these two guys, who were both very fine organists, and I started getting into organ repertoire. I listened to all of the voluntaries that would be played in the cathedral, and I started learning the organ, having had piano lessons. So I went to learn the organ with James Lancelot in the cathedral, and he would allow me on Sunday evenings in the summer, I can see it now, just to sit at that organ, you know, 7 o'clock at night, place would be shut, and I could just do whatever I liked, make lots of noise and play the organ, try to play. You know, I was being given pedal exercises and things to do. But I got into the organ. I liked the organ. I just, you know, it was my thing. And of course, my dad had played it at church, and I tried to play it a bit. You know, he showed, allowed me to have a go. So it was an obvious sort of
0: it's
1: thing.
0: It's familiar. Yeah.
1: It was familiar. Mm. But then I was then lucky enough to get this music scholarship to Eton College, the famous, most famous school in England. Again, where, you know, at the age of seven, my mum and dad would have had no remote clue that I would end up going there. But I got a full fee music scholarship, which meant that everything was paid for. And it also meant that my school dress, the tails and things you have to wear, that was all paid for.
0: Yeah.
1: So there was no costs to my mum and dad.
0: Gosh, that's brilliant.
1: So Eton, well, this is a fantastic school, of course. This is where you get a brilliant education in all the subjects. But just in my little niche of music, how many organs were there in that school? Well, there were five. College chapel, a lower chapel, a smaller one, a school hall where there was a Dutch Flentrop organ, and there was one in the music schools that was just a sort of two-manual learning organ, and then there was a famous little Snetzler one-manual organ that they think Mozart might have played that lived also in the chapel. So this was pretty fantastic, to have the opportunity to play all these instruments. And I was at school at the same time, or he was three years above me, another organist who later became a great conductor called Richard Farnes of Opera North in England. He became the organ scholar of King's College, Cambridge, during the time I was at school. And I admired him. He was the boy that was much older than me, who I listened to playing Messiaen and Bach and thought, I want to do that. So to cut a long story short, I ended up following him to King's College, Cambridge, as an organ scholar. I suppose because I'd seen him, he inspired me. I'd got these five organs. And I had a chap called Alistair Sampson, who tragically also died just recently, who taught me and a whole plethora of us and inspired us to be good organists. I forget how many organ scholars Alistair Sampson sent to King's College, Cambridge, but it's probably at least six. Quite extraordinary. Mm. There was one man there who was such an inspired teacher. We all became very good organists.
0: Because it's such a rarefied atmosphere in Cambridge. And it's great for choral music as well, because, you know, you can walk down the street and duck into all the different colleges and go to multiple evensongs.
1: You can, yes.
0: Apart from being a pig in mud, what were you discovering then? What were they teaching you? What were you finding out about yourself, your craft?
1: Well, in Cambridge, it was really, I think, that the thing that I discovered was how the world was your oyster, because everybody there, even if they weren't studying music, there might be people that wanted to play music. So just from my niche, it was like being able to organise so many crazy things that you wouldn't be able to do in the real world without, if you like, serious finance and organisation. Mm. So you could do things as students. I mean, this is the same with things like Footlights, the theatre, of course. But there's so much opportunity with so many different colleges, so many different people from so many different backgrounds, just to taste the world, taste things. Mm. So I put on concerts. I experimented with things. I obviously did a music degree as well. But I mean, my main thing was actually really a professional job. They didn't call it that at the time, but looking back, it was fairly extraordinary because as the organ scholar of King's College, Cambridge in those days, I had 1 year where I shared it with another organ scholar, in this case, Richard Farnes, my schoolboy friend, and then a year on my own, when every day when there was a service in that building, in front of thousands of tourists and probably 2,500 on a hot summer's day in July, I was there at the keyboard as the chap playing for everything. I was there at Christmas for those carol services, playing live to millions and millions around the world. This was my job. Now, I didn't see it as that. It was my recreation. But it was rather more important to me than getting a university degree, because every morning when I woke up, I knew I had to play live and make sure it was damn good, because if I didn't, I'd let down not just the rest of the choir singing, but there was a public edifice there that I was very aware that I was pretty strong part of.
2: Mm.
1: So that was quite a curious training, because although one had this chance for, as I say, developing, experimenting, putting on concerts, going with the flow of the experience of Cambridge and what it offered by meeting so many interesting people of so many different disciplines. Yes, I did that, enjoyed that, but actually it was a job to be done.
0: And that was probably the greatest contribution to your education, actually, wasn't it?
1: Yes, that I had to have that job, yeah. Mm. I suppose it taught me, when we talked earlier about those extemporary things, which I still very much think are important from earlier life, it also then taught me through Stephen Clearbury, who was an absolute strict taskmaster in the best sense of the word, of, you know, accuracy, getting it right, whatever that means. But
0: So what's the reason for starting Polyphony? Because I can't believe that Cambridge was necessarily wanting for more vocal ensembles.
1: No, well, you hit the nail on the head when you say that with your slightly wistful smile. I mean, look, the thing is that there's several reasons here. I had a strong burning to make music in the way that I felt. The way I made the music in the chapel by playing the organ when I played on my own was how I felt it. But obviously when you're accompanying, you don't necessarily, I'm not saying I wasn't in tune with what we're doing, I was. But I had feelings inside of me that wanted to do something else with music. That kind of somehow this thing that had come, this extemporary thing from the nonconformist tradition, there was something inside of me that I wanted to express. I'm not sure that I would have described it as that at the time. Probably not. But looking back, that's why it happened. That's why I went the extra 100 miles to get together people to sing. And then I put on a very eclectic program of Palestrina and Poulenc in the same breath and put it on in King's Chapel. And then, you know, the rest is history. But it must be coming out of those childhood things of wanting to make music with others and animate something and feel what it's like when everybody takes part. And be a cog in that whole process.
0: Well, you were talking about playing the organ every morning, so I think we have to have some organ music from Messiaen. Tell us about what we're about to hear.
1: Okay, so Dieu parmi nous is the final movement of one of Messiaen's great organ cycles, La Nativité du Seigneur. I played this in King's after the first time I played for the carol service at Christmas on the radio in 1987. I learnt it at school and played it a lot. I remember James Lancelot in Winchester Cathedral playing it when I was a choir boy and getting extremely excited by it. I'd been to Paris. I'd heard Messiaen when I was a young student. I listened to a lot of his organ music, and certainly the Trangalila Symphony, when I was in Cambridge, and was completely sold on his music and still am. And I think if you had to name, for me, just one single organ piece And let's be careful here. I think in Messian sense, it's, you say, organ music. Sometimes that can have a pejorative feeling to some people who, you know, much prefer to hear an orchestral piece or whatever. But I mean, Messian's Dieu parmi nous is truly a sort of a cosmic world organ piece that sort of goes way beyond most things. It's quite extraordinary. It's never left me from the first moment I hear this, and I love it.

0: Olivier Latry playing the organ for Messiaen's Dieu parmi nous from his La Nativité du Seigneur, God Among Us from the Nativity of the Lord. The choice of my guest in conversation today, conductor Stephen Layton. I want to ask about one of the jobs that you had a few years after Cambridge, and that's director of music at the Temple Church in London, because you did quite a famous overnight performance of Sir John Taverner's The Veil of the Temple.
1: Yeah.
0: Tell us about that.
1: I was a bit crazy. look, to be perfectly honest, the reason it was a seven-hour challenge was that Robin Griffith-Jones, the master of the Temple at the time, and I, who were the sort of protagonists in talking to Taverner, we met him for tea one day when he was in the church doing a recording with another group. And in a sort of way, it's my own fault, because I told him this is what we wanted. Because what we were trying to do, Robin and I, for the church at the time, was that this Temple Church had been famous for one of my predecessors as the director of music and organist, Sir George Thorburn Ball, from this part of the world, and a famous boy chorister, Ernest Lough, singing O for the Wings of a Dove, which became a best-selling vinyl record on HMV in the 1920s. It was the best-selling ever. So the Temple Church choir became famous through that. And Robin and I wanted to try to do something that would make this extraordinary building well-known again. In fact, it wasn't our Taverner thing that did it. It was Dan Brown and the Da Vinci Code.
0: Oh, yes.
1: That actually put the Temple Church on the map in the last 20 years. That was the thing. Suddenly, when that happened, the church was swamped with tourists, and Robin would do talks every other day to tourists about the Da Vinci Code, or rather, he would give his Christian take on the whole building.
0: Yes.
1: The concept was we were trying to get Taverner to do something crazy, wonderful, and noteworthy. And he did. And actually, the final moments of it all, with this great song, Mother of God, Here I Stand, has become a big choral classic that many people sing. It's become wonderful music, just the little snippets of it.
0: Stravinsky now and his Symphony of Psalms. Why this?
1: Well, okay, so I was very struck the first time hearing this. Dare I say it, once again as a choir boy, we sang this with the London Symphony Orchestra, no less, in the cathedral. And I remember the chanting words when Stravinsky gets us to go, La date dominum, in, ding, in. Very mechanical. Extraordinary when I first heard that. Nothing like singing Talis and Bird or Bach. But then I really remember so strongly Martin Neary, the director of music, rehearsing us in this Alleluia at the end. Alleluia. And he got us to phrase it in a certain way. And it became a piece for me like none other that I've then also conducted it and trained choirs in it. And in fact, only just recently, I directed a choir singing just that last moment that we're going to hear at the memorial service in London for Martin Neary. Remembering, of course, those moments when I was nine and I'd first heard that moment. In a wider sense, it's just the most extraordinary take on this thing, the spirit. Stravinsky's take on what his predecessors had done for Christian music, but distilling it in this pretty avant-garde way. But what I find wonderful about this particular moment of Stravinsky is how he has the aggressive, the acerbic, the rhythmic throughout the piece. But then somehow the final moments of this last movement we're going to hear glide to heaven as he has his five oboes, I remember rightly, huge woodwind section, everybody playing in beautiful chords, just floating across the earth as we go. And this could be romantic music, discuss inverted commas. Mm. This is not acerbic, aggressive Stravinsky at the end. And I think it's this juxtaposition of both that rhythmic intensity and then this final moment that made me think, oh, this is quite something else.

0: John Elliott Gardiner conducting the London Symphony Orchestra and the Monteverdi Choir for the final movement, Psalm 150, of Igor Stravinsky's Symphony of Psalms. The choice of my guest in conversation today, conductor Stephen Layton, who's in town this week to conduct the Sydney Symphony Orchestra. Stephen, one of your most significant contributions has been your long stint as director of music at Trinity College, Cambridge. Now, you did really transform that choir into quite a global powerhouse, winning awards, touring extensively and so on. Was that a mission you were given or a mission you just decided to do yourself?
1: Bit of both. I was given it by Sir Martin Rees, Lord Rees, until recently the Astronomer Royal in England, who at the time was the master of Trinity, who asked me to come to the college to be the director of music. It was sort of his appointment. He was also a fellow of King's College, Cambridge, and I remember him when I was the organ scholar. I didn't really know him, but I remember him. He's a man full of character. You couldn't forget him. He wanted to sense that the college that he was the master of, it did have a very good choir already, but he wanted it to be as well known as King's College Choir. And he said this to me. And as a former organ scholar of King's College myself, I was quite taken by this idea that a man came to me and wanted me to try to do what was the impossible, actually. And we never achieved it. I mean, in terms of global, recognised, international, world brand, it's not going to be possible, I guess, unless somebody like Bill Gates bought Trinity College and decided it was just going to uniquely do choral music. You know what I mean?
0: Yeah,
1: it's
0: yeah.
1: Kind of whatever. But I was taken by the challenge, and I realised very quickly, I'm obviously the greatest fan of my college, King's College, and its wonderful director of music today, Dan Hyden, the choir, wonderful. But I was taken by the fact that in front of me in Trinity, this wasn't the choir that I'd conducted quite extensively as a student, actually, when Stephen Kibber was away, King's College, with men and little boys. It had women, not girls, but women, from the age of 18 to 22. It also had, amongst its men, mathematicians who were in Mensa, people able to speak Chinese and Russian, scientists working in laboratories with professors trying to crack cancer cures. In other words, in front of me was a collection of the greatest brains on the planet, and certainly in England. And I realised immediately that the collective brain was far bigger than anything I could ever be. And that whole dynamic interested me, because what I discovered was this, that some of the people there, the students, would be good singers. Others, not so good. Not bad, don't get me wrong. But, you know, there were a few notable singers during my time who've now become very famous singers in England. Helen Charleston Alto is one who, you know, you'll hear singing at the proms in London today. There are many people like that who pass through exceptional, but there are plenty who you wouldn't really want to have heard, particularly on their own, singing very much, really. But they were still able to sing the B minor Mass and the Christmas Oratorio from memory and broadcast that music from memory, no score. Not through a process of, we're going to learn this from memory and be clever. No, no, no. It was an organic process that happened throughout the year as we were immersed in the music, particularly, say, in the Christmas Oratorio with languages, with students, some that could speak German, helping the others that couldn't, and then with an understanding, in a way, of what everything really meant, so that we weren't actually trying to learn phrases and sentences so we memorised them. We weren't even thinking about memorising it. We just immersed ourselves and discovered we knew it. So that is kind of what I feel has been the sort of interesting thing for me, to have discovered that. It didn't make it the most famous choir in the world, as Martin Rees asked me to do, but I think it gave it a different sort of flavour by having these older students together whose collective contribution created something off the planet in terms of this ability to just deliver music. And this country here, Australia, I am so grateful to, because Musica Viva here gave me and Trinity Choir the first tour. They'd always taken King's College Choir very successfully.
0: I was going to say, because Daniel Hyatt has sat where you are now, you see, so...
1: Yes, of course, of course. But 20 years ago, you know, Catherine Kemp and Tim Matthies, these great people at Musica Viva, you know, they put their trust, of course, of course. But 20 years ago, you know, Catherine Kemp and Tim Matthies, these great people at Musica Viva, you know, they put

0: situation, that actually we travel all the way here and it's this country that actually is the germ cell for the success, because we went once and twice and then to many other countries, but here was the first time we did an entire program from memory.
1: The final movement of Rachmaninoff Symphony No. 2 now in E minor, Simon Rattle with the London Symphony Orchestra. Tell us about this.
0: I first heard this at a proms when I was about 17. I used to go to the proms a lot as a schoolboy in the school holidays in the sort of July and August. Hot summer evenings, promming, you know, you'd stand up amongst 5,000 people. Great atmosphere. Mm. Well, we're going to listen to the slow movement with the wonderful clarinet solo. Well, I first heard it with Simon Rattle conducting it at the proms in, you know, as I was 17. That's when it first struck me. And I heard this melody. Yeah, I kind of, you know, came out of the concert that night. And it's something that stayed with me for life. And that was the moment that night. And I didn't know about it. I mean, I knew Rachmaninoff's second piano concerto, not to play, but to hear. You know, that was kind of one well-known to me as a schoolboy and student. Yeah, I'm choosing this because I can see myself now hearing it as that started. I suppose, you know, aren't we all deep romantics under it all? And I just heard, and I suppose I then, you know, would go home back to wherever I was at the time and I'd vamp it on the piano and realise that in so many ways what Rachmaninoff had written there was almost like a Sinatra-esque ballad. It, you know, you could put words to that wonderful tune and it would be one of the greatest crossover-y pop tunes the world's ever heard.
1: It's amazing.
0: It wasn't lost on me that night as I heard it.

0: Simon Rattle conducting the London Symphony Orchestra for the slow third movement of Rachmaninoff's Symphony No. 2 in E minor. The choice of my guest in conversation today, conductor Stephen Layton. Stephen, I'm always curious about people such as yourself who have quite a long tenure at an organisation like Trinity College. What is the prompt then for you to go, okay, time to move on from that role?
1: Well, I was so grateful to all the experiences I'd had with that job. Many recordings, many air miles, and as conscious I'd, you know, worked hard at discovering new music and learning music, but I think I realised that I didn't want to just do that forever, because what I really wanted to do was to have time to think about music, I should say more deeply. That sounds a little bit pretentious, but what I mean by that is actually having the time to sit in a chair. I actually learn things on an iPad these days, and I mark it with my iPad pencil. But I used to teach conducting students in Cambridge, and I tell them that the crucial thing was how much armchair time you had. You needed to sit and think and really work out what you're doing. So one of the things I could point to through this new change of circumstance for me is here I am in Sydney, and we're doing, if you like, the ubiquitous Mozart Requiem. Discuss. But for me, we're not. We're doing it in an edition I've prepared. Every single note has been inputted, albeit by a student, into Sibelius, the music software program. And I've considered every note, every word, everything that every single player does. I've also been to the Red House in Aldborough, where Britten and Piers lived, to look at Benjamin Britten's score of this piece. He conducted it, and looking at his annotations of Süssmayr and Ebler. I've looked at Ebler's stuff, at Süssmayr's stuff. I'm not claiming a scholastic edition, far from it. I'm claiming a performing edition, something

0: thing that, sure, we make music and we improvise it. I've talked about that very much. But actually, what really has always fascinated me about this choir and orchestral game is how we marry the two on the stage. In my experiences over my life, sometimes it's not married. Sometimes it's possible for orchestras to do their stuff and choirs to do their stuff. But the two to be in two different artistic worlds. It's possible to go to a big choir concert with orchestra and sometimes you think you can't hear the choir. It's possible sometimes in the wrong situations that orchestral players get a bit bored playing for choirs, particularly if they think the choirs aren't very good. There are some tensions in this artistic medium. But of course, if every orchestral player and every singer is having a score where, for instance, the orchestral player sees the text that they're playing and they realise they're not just playing notes, they're playing a text. Kyrie eleison, eleison. Now, I show that phrasing, of course, not completely all the time, because, of course, four different parts are singing that within the space of 5 seconds. Mm. But I show that, and conductors, we show things. And there's a danger of writing too much in. Players like just to get on with the notes and feel the music for themselves. But I'm convinced in this art of choral and orchestral music, the more confluence of information that we can actually share, particularly when rehearsal time is economically limited, the better it is for us to then rehearse and make the music and discover the spirit lurking behind it. For me, as the animator behind all this, spending time with the score, knowing it inside out, upside down, then empowers me to share what I love with everybody else. So that's kind of the big change in my life since the Trinity days, when, of course, I always learnt and thought about the music. But I suppose age has made me realise that with only one life, the crucial thing is to give yourself the time and space, if you can, to think, because in the end, that's what will really make a greatest performance. And I think as one gets older, it's easy to look back when and see when you were young how you just did things by the seat of your pants and still did them quite well. But actually, as you get older, you can't allow yourself to get away with that because you know too much. You know what it really, if you know what I mean. You know, and so that became a thing increasing over the recent years that's just come to the fore for me, which explains to you why I felt I wanted to do things in a different way for the rest of my life, having enjoyed and loved what I did. And in another sense is, if you're going to stop something, quit at the top of the game.
1: There you go.
0: Yeah.
1: You mentioned basically going through Mozart's Requiem note by note, word by word. Are you treating everything like that, or is that just something special for that cornerstone work?
0: I try to treat everything like that. I'm just on my iPad sitting here now working on various things that I've got to do next year with some German choirs, English music in Latin, and I've been through the thing with an absolute tooth comb. Everything's translated into German for them as well, so they see what it means, and everything phrased and considered, and so in my own DNA sort of ready and memorised to go. And yes, I mean, I feel this is really the only way.
1: Mm, fantastic.
0: Otherwise, you're standing up there being slightly fraudulent if you don't really know it.
1: I think you know it, though. I think you know it even before you went through it like that.
0: Well, sort of, but there's nothing like the intensity of really getting to grips with it, because then you can achieve far more, far quickly.
1: Mm.
0: You go into rehearsal really knowing in your mind where something's going, and you're not talking about it. You're showing it. And that's what I find interesting, to be ahead of the game more and more, so that your body is just showing what it is that you thought about and it's ready to deliver it.
1: Well, Stephen Layton, it's been absolutely spectacular having you here today. But before you go, there is one more piece of music which we'll go out with, and we're finally going to get to hear you conduct. You're conducting the choir of Trinity College, Cambridge, in fact, with organist Owen Park for the Te Deum Collegium Regale from Howells. Tell us about this.
0: Collegium Regale means King's College, of course.
1: Ah.
0: The College of in Latin, the College of the King. And Herbert Howells wrote a whole plethora of music for King's College, which when I was the organ scholar, of course, was something I would play and loved. And this Te Deum, particularly when we took Trinity Choir to America, would often be the final piece in a concert with organ in a big cathedral-type setting. And we recorded several albums of Herbert Howells's music, very much a niche English choral music of a certain sort of romantic, wistful genre. But I love it. I sang it, of course, as a boy again. This particular movement, this Te Deum, I guess I've chosen it. It's not good form to keep choosing music that you're performing yourself in these sort of situations. But I did think I would just include this last one. Now, also knowing what we've just been speaking about, it kind of brings things full circle to hear that choir and to see them now in my mind, and you can see them as you listen to this, say in Atlanta Cathedral, America, where I think there's probably even a video showing us singing this at the end of a concert and the whole place erupting. And those are the sort of happy memories I have of taking that choir around the world and seeing people moved and changed by the way we sang and delivered something like this from memory. And in the expression we'd use back at home is that with the students, we knocked it out the park.
1: Stephen Layton, thank you so much for being in conversation with me today.
0: Thanks very much, Simon. It's been a pleasure to be here.

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0: Hey, it looks like we're paying a monthly subscription for something called Bland. 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
0: Oh, what was the last thing we watched on it?
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0: 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We acknowledge and respect the Kaurna people, traditional custodians of this land.
1: Namani, nyanyari winikunoche, nyaygana yarubina miyana. 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Greetings. This place is the land of my ancestors. It is the territory of the Kaurna Nation. We welcome you to our country. This is a celebration of our cultural diversity and unity.

0: Hello and welcome to The Wire, your independent national coverage of current affairs right across Australia on Community and Indigenous Radio. I'm Amina Shakur, coming to you from Sin in Melbourne, Victoria. And today on the show...
1: Because the American submarine building program hasn't accelerated significantly, Australia may never receive submarines, and if they do, they would be very late.
0: 5 years into AUKUS, questions still remain over its rising costs.
2: Some expert evidence that demonstrated that Iron Gap is being used to assist Israel's military offensive in Gaza, and that military offensive constitutes the crime.
0: Iron Gap activists avoid conviction after a protest blockade, with the defence raising alleged links to Gaza conflict. And later today...
3: to not feel that when they do go to these professionals that they're being talked to well, they're being taken seriously.
0: Neurodiverse university students say a lack of accessibility and support is making it harder to study. We'll have this and more for you over the next half hour. This week marks 5 years since Australia, the US and UK announced the AUKUS deal. The agreement includes plans for Australia to get nuclear-powered submarines, but the first Australian-built submarines are still at least 15 years away. Billions of dollars have already been committed to the program, while questions remain about its cost, nuclear waste and Australia's security. I spoke to AUKUS Public Inquiry Lead Commissioner Peter Garrett about what the inquiry has heard 5 years on.
1: We still have a paucity of information from the government about AUKUS. We don't know in the first instance why, in fact, we ended up abandoning an arrangement with the French to sell us their submarines and enter into an arrangement with the United States to buy second-hand nuclear-powered submarines, and then many years down the track co-designed and built nuclear power submarines from the US and the UK, which we're currently subsidising in their shipyards but may not see. So very good question, and partly why we have this inquiry, to get some answers.
0: The submarines are still many years away. Should Australians be concerned of how long the process is taking?
1: Yes, we should be very concerned, and in fact many of the experts that presented to our independent inquiry raise this very issue, that Australia suffers a really significant and difficult question around what's called a capability gap. If you don't have enough active submarines at sea at any particular point in time. And because this deal, which seems very one-sided, only provides for Australia to get submarines in the first instance, if in fact the Americans judge that they themselves have enough submarines, the likelihood of delay, according to the expert testimony that we received, is very high.
0: The US is struggling to build enough submarines on time. Does that put Australian submarines at risk?
1: It does. We received material from Australia's preeminent submariner, Tired Admiral, who pointed out that because the American submarine building program hasn't accelerated significantly, Australia may never receive submarines, and if they do, they would be very late. And if they do, there are also additional questions about what condition they'll be in, because they're second-hand subs. But as well as that, we've received lots of other submissions in this period of time, which have pointed out a number of issues around AUKUS which up to this stage hadn't been ventilated by the government, but which clearly were of concern both to Indigenous people about where radioactive waste from the submarines might be located, from people living in and around those areas, concerned about safety issues, because hosting nuclear-powered submarines and the Americans' nuclear-powered submarines as well, which is part of AUKUS, makes these suburbs in Western Australia and South Australia nuclear targets, and a range of other issues as well.
0: The government says that the AUKUS will make Australia safer. What evidence have you seen that it will actually?
1: Well, we haven't seen evidence that it will, and the government hasn't provided an extensive or comprehensive rationale as to why we should have these nuclear-powered submarines, and that they, in fact, can make it safer. In fact, what seems to be emerging is that the submarines are really only a part of a much more increased collaboration and cooperation with the United States as a defence partner, but that their role, the role of the submarines and Australia's role, is essentially in part one to support American strategic interests and American interests in the region. Now, that is something which we have never had a full and open public debate about in our democracy. It's a highly serious matter, a matter of national security direction, particularly if you're choosing to throw your lot in with another country, which is what AUKUS very much implies. And it was something which we heard a great deal about when we had our public hearings in capital cities around the country.
0: Speaking of public hearings, after hearing from so many Australians, what would you like to see moving forward around the AUKUS?
1: Well, I think it's really essential that Australians have the full picture. Up to now, they've basically been kept in the dark about AUKUS, and it's the most expensive, largest ever single defence procurement in our history. We will be concluding a report in the next 7 or 8 weeks, and we'll make a series of findings and recommendations. And I very much hope that that stimulates a much wider and deeper public debate about AUKUS, and also brings additional pressure to our governments to explain the rationale for AUKUS and to answer the questions that people want needed to be answered.
0: That was Peter Garrett, Lead Commissioner of the Public Inquiry into AUKUS, speaking to The Wire. In October last year, two advocates were arrested in the outskirts of US military facility Pine Gap, 25 kilometres southwest of Alice Springs, for blockading the main access point. Yesterday, the courts decided not to record a criminal conviction against activists Jorgen Doriel and Yul Scarf. The defence also tabled evidence of alleged involvement of the Pine Gap in the conflict in Gaza. The Wire's Eduardo Jordan spoke with the case's defence team to learn more.
2: Sentence hearing for Jorgen and Yul, who were both charged on the 9th of October last year after they blocked the entrance to the Pine Gap joint defence facility, and they were charged with failing to cease to loiter after they'd been directed by the police to leave but didn't because they were what's called locked in to a concrete barrel on the middle of the road. And so we went to the court asking for the judge to impose a penalty that was lenient to both Jorgen and Yul, and specifically that meant the judge exercising his discretion to not record a criminal conviction. And in support of that effort, we relied on quite a large bundle of documents, but relevantly, that bundle included some expert evidence that demonstrated that Pine Gap is being used to assist Israel's military offensive in Gaza, and that military offensive constitutes the crime of genocide. And we said that that was relevant because it made good Jorgen and Yul's contention that they committed this offence on conscientious grounds. And ultimately, the judge did accede to our request to not record a criminal conviction. And so the sentence that was imposed was that both of them were placed on a good behaviour bond for 6 months with no criminal record.
4: So could you please describe the community support outside the courts?
5: Yes, there was really strong support for the action from the local community, and also lots of support coming in from Interstate 2, which we felt buoyed by. Honestly, the action that we took, it's impossible to do alone. And so, of course, it requires community to take action. And that community was who was there showing up for us yesterday.
4: Now that this court has happened and there was like an outcome for you guys, what do you expect after presenting evidence on Pine Gap's and the Australian government involvement in the conflict?
6: Sure. Well, I think we've, like, largely thanks to Nick's really big social media presence, I think the court case has provided a really valuable opportunity to just really pin down what Pine Gap does and Pine Gap's all the evidence we have for inferring that Pine Gap is sharing intelligence with the Israeli military that is being used to perpetrate genocide in Gaza. Yeah, it really requires repeating a lot of times, and we come up against a lot of skepticism, like both locally here in the community and I think across, I guess obviously to a large extent, people are unaware of what Pine Gap does, and that is by design. The Australian government has a policy of not commenting on anything that takes place at Pine Gap and keeping people in the dark about what happens there. And there's a widely held perception that it's an incredibly secretive place and it's just not possible to know anything about what the base does. But there's really a lot of evidence out there over the years that's come to light, both as a result of whistleblower leaks, like the Edward Snowden leaks in 2013 really revealed a lot of information about what Pine Gap does, including lots of information about intelligence sharing with Israel. We know that it provides targeting data for US and allied drone and missiles sharing with Israel. We know that it provides targeting data for US and allied drone and missile strikes.

0: There's an AUKUS, a National Day of Action Against AUKUS, coming up very soon, on September 20. At this stage, there's nothing organised in our local community, but we might try and pull something together, sort of in at the last minute. I think more and more people around the continent are becoming aware of the way that AUKUS is becoming, the AUKUS Military Pact is becoming a reality, where for a long time, I think it was treated as a hypothetical sort of future thing. And I think it's important that a lot of the energy that has been mobilized around the issue of Palestine over the last few years is mobilized against this increasing US military presence on this continent and all the ways that that increases.
1: Yeah, our action is absolutely grounded in the action of Palestinian people fighting for their lives. And it is grounded in the action of Aranda people fighting for their country and culture and land here.
2: Defendants Jorgen Doyle, Yul Scarf, and lawyer Nick Hannah there speaking with The Wire's Eduardo Jordan. 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I'm Amina Shakur in Melbourne. 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To our friends in Noosa on Noosa FM 101.3. And to the other side of the country, to Radio Goolaree in Broome, Western Australia. This week, the McGrath Foundation marks its 21st anniversary of providing care nurses for patients living with cancer. It's been more than 18 months since the McGrath Foundation broadened their program of cancer care nurses to cover all types of cancer. With one in two Australians expected to be diagnosed with cancer in their lifetime, the challenge is to reach as many patients as possible, especially in regional areas. The Wire's Eduardo Jordan asked Chief Nurse of McGrath Foundation, Kerry Patford, to expand more on the challenges the foundation faces.
3: We can't put our nurses on fast enough. That's probably the biggest challenge that we have. As we know, that close to one in two Australians will be diagnosed with cancer in their lifetime, and making sure that we have the nurses placed and in services ready to go is probably our biggest challenge at the moment. We run a very well-oiled team of a program where we make sure our nurses are supported and have everything that they need to be able to provide optimal care. But that takes a lot of work in the background to make sure that that's all up and running. So it takes collaboration between us and the health services and the nurses and our education and support team to make sure that that's all up and running. But thankfully, the community has really embraced what we are doing, which is trying to create a cancer nursing service that provides cancer expert nursing care to anyone with any type of cancer. And we've been really well supported by the community, and we really can't do it without them.
4: Yeah, fantastic. Now, could you please explain to us a bit more what a cancer care nurse is and their main role?
3: Sure. So I'm a cancer care nurse. My role is to meet people when they have a diagnosis of cancer and really sort of act as that portal of information and support and access to other services. We're the glue that holds the cancer care team together. We're the constant during it all as people move through different treatments and often different treatment centres. We are the constant there and really able to support people navigate a very, very complex time in a complex care system. So, as well as being able to provide that navigation assistance, we're also the ones that are experts in clinical care, and so we'll be able to do some symptom management and management of other illnesses that a person may have. We know that cancer diagnosis isn't in isolation, and often when people have a diagnosis of cancer, they're managing other illnesses and responsibilities. It's really about being able to get to know the person, what they need, not only just to get through their treatments, but how they are able to live as well as they possibly can during a really difficult time.
4: So let's chat a little bit more about

0: the nurse training. How involved is this process, and why cancer care nurses are different to other nurses?
1: Oh, look, all nurses are wonderful. I guess what we and the support that we give is we make sure that our nurses are supported, and we have a brilliant model of care that it provides a framework of care. But along with that, you know, we're making sure that we have the education around the particular needs of different priority populations. I guess the difference between, say, me and an oncology nurse is I'm not involved in the actual delivery of the treatment. So I'm not involved in the daily delivery of chemotherapy or the radiotherapy. But I work in and around those teams. So I'm really the support that starts with a person when they learn of a cancer diagnosis, and I'm there until the person doesn't need me anymore, or even if someone has advanced disease or you know, it ends up in palliative care, that I can walk with the person through those stages of care as well.
0: Now, it's very important to acknowledge, you know, there's these, you know, cancer facilities, you know, and processes in metropolitan areas. But how important is it for regional and rural communities to access these cancer care nurses?
1: Oh, incredibly important. And sadly, you know, the outcomes for people with a cancer diagnosis that live in regional and rural areas is often far worse than those that live in the metro areas. And that's a lot of the time to do with, you know, access to screening and early diagnosis. But it's also to do with, you know, people choosing treatment options over with convenience rather than the best possible outcomes, or not having access to treatments that are going to give them the best outcomes, or because they find the system too difficult to navigate from where they live. So making sure that people have an expert in the area that they live in that they can access whenever they need is so incredibly important. It really makes sure that and there's no better expert on the local system than someone that lives and works within that community. So being able to tap into whatever you need within that community or to find those resources somewhere else is so important. And that's really where our cancer care nurses do their best work.
2: That was Kerry Patford from the McGrath Foundation there, speaking with the Wise Eduardo Jordan. Students across Australia need support to study and succeed, particularly students with neurodivergence. According to the ABS, around 20% of students are neurodiverse, with 1 in 5 being dyslexic and 1 in 4 diagnosed with autism. University students say accessibility continues to disadvantage them in their studies. The Wise contributor from the Source News, Grace Pittman, has the story.
3: Everyone deserves an equal opportunity to learn and pursue an education, regardless of their circumstances. But neurodiverse students are saying this is not a reality. These students are finding it difficult to show up for their studies in a system that is structured against their needs, and a tricky diagnosis process is not helping. A student at Griffith University, Rithmini Alakoon, says she's always thought she's had ADHD, but health professionals during her childhood weren't much help. She says that her symptoms of ADHD means she's always struggling to stay organised, impacting her mental clarity and ability to focus, which runs on to affect her studies.
4: I think for me, I tend to get very, like, disorganised a lot. Mm-hmm. And then that sort of, like, creates this unorganisation in my mind. And then I stop, like, getting motivated to come to class and to go to classes and to do assignments, or even just to like go see people, because then I'm like, oh, I'm so messy, I'm not clean, I'm gonna be like a total mess to them, and it just stresses me out. And it got so bad one point where I did not go to any of my classes and I failed 2 of my courses.
3: Rithmini grew up in Gladstone, which she says has limited health resources, especially for diagnosing conditions like ADHD. But despite living in Brisbane, she says now it's her financial position and her current headspace, which is what's preventing her from seeking an assessment.
4: My financial situation just by myself is not great. I have to rely on my parents for like majority of my income, and I feel so bad whenever I have to ask my dad for rent money or anything like that. And I feel like going to see someone would just add on more pressure to that.
3: Another student at Griffith University, Ellie Pittman, says her dyslexia, Island syndrome, and potential ADHD mean she has different needs and ways of learning, so she relies on accommodations, especially in exams. She says, however, in order to receive these accommodations, she's been required by the university to get re-diagnosed, which she says has been a frustrating process.
5: I approached them and I was like, hey, can I get these accommodations? I received them in high school. That would be really useful. And they were like, sorry, you got diagnosed when you were 8. We will need a much more recent assessment of your diagnosis and hopefully getting re-diagnosed, which I was like, these conditions don't go away. So that took a bit of time to organise.
3: Ellie says the whole process has been doable because of family support. But more generally, she thinks diagnoses for university students can be unrealistic.
5: University students don't have that $1,000, like $3,000, however much it costs to get those diagnoses laying around. Like, not a lot of people have that. So I will say that's also a bit of a struggle. The student ones do more in like the $300, $400 range, but then that means you're spending a lot of time.
3: She says there's also a lack of awareness and a stigma, which is what's preventing students from seeking a diagnosis.
5: The main thing that's prohibiting people is what I believe is the general stigma around it, the shame, the self-esteem, the well-being hurdle to get over that, to then actually know what their options are, to not feel that when they do go to these professionals that they're being talked to well, they're being taken seriously.
3: Clinical psychologist and manager of Aspects Assessment Team, Fiona Aldridge, agrees getting an assessment can be a difficult task. But she emphasises there are advantages.
6: I think, you know, broadly speaking, it can be really challenging to access lower cost assessments if that is what's needed. I do think there are advantages to receiving a diagnosis, and I think it's a bit personal and can vary for people to people, but I think certainly understanding yourself and understanding the way that you work and what helps you to function can be really helpful if you're at university and you're trying to make sense of why maybe you're not getting through units, or it's really hard, or you're struggling with certain things. Then understanding why that's the case, whether it is a neurodivergent condition.
3: She says it's important students aren't discouraged, because there are many options out there, and if they are struggling, they should seek support.
6: But I think just always that if people are wondering or stressed or curious about any of this, that I would always encourage people to talk to someone about it and not just to kind of sit on it and stew, if you like, that there's always, there is a lot of support service and services out there.
2: Manager of Aspects Assessment Team, Fiona Aldridge, there, ending the story by The Source News, Grace Pittman. And unfortunately, that is the end of the show today. Thanks so much for listening wherever you are in Australia. The Wire is a co-production between community radio stations SYN in Melbourne, 2SER in Sydney, Radio Adelaide, 4ZZZ and Radio 4EB in Brisbane, with the great support of the Community Broadcasting Foundation and Community Radio Network. 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We pay our respects to elders past, present and emerging. I'm Amin Shakira, coming to you from SYN in Melbourne, Victoria. Thanks so much for your company, and we'll see you next time on The Wire.
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8: 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And white is Barkana. 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
1: Oh, sorry, that's my fault.
0: Dedicated to showing diverse voices and perspectives through conversations about arts, culture, music and life. Helen.
1: Yes, Kyla. Hello. We're here. Hello, thank
0: we're
1: you.
0: We're here, we've
1: sorry
0: arrived.
1: About the silence earlier.
0: Tell us about what we've got on the show tonight.
1: Sure. We have on today's show, we will be talking to Karen Carr, who is a singer-songwriter, and she's just joined the Radio Adelaide station family. She'll be presenting
0: The Range.
1: The Range, yeah. That's right. Yes, once a week. Mm-hmm. We had a lovely chat with her, very interesting woman. Mm-hmm. And then we've got our Women Who Inspire segment, and this week it is Luicha O'Donoghue. Okay,
0: beautiful.
1: Yeah.
0: And you heard Courtney Barnett with Don't Do It. Should we go to our next song with Nancy Bates?
1: Yes, I Can't Hold On.
0: Okay.

0: Karen Carr is a musician, actually a singer-songwriter originally from England, and recently graduated as a radio from our radio training at Radio Adelaide. Welcome, Karen.
1: Hello, and thanks for having me on your program.
0: Yeah.
2: Thanks for coming in.
0: Yeah. I wanted to start with talking about your music, and tell us a little bit about your music journey.
1: Okay.
0: It's a very broad question.
1: It is. It's
0: take
1: it's
0: it how it, you know, wherever you want to jump into it.
1: And I'm not really sure how far to go back with that. I guess my first encounter with music, because you mentioned I'm from England originally.
0: Yeah.
1: We moved here to Australia when I was not quite 8 years old. Mm. My first memory of music is our house was called a semi-detached. So two rooms downstairs, two rooms upstairs, and then an attic space had been converted to my sister's room, my big sister. And one day, I was only six or seven, I could hear some chiming noises. I didn't know what they were, but I could hear they were coming from nearby. So I ran inside the house, went up to my sister's room, looked out the window, and two doors, three doors down the backyard with some West Indian people playing kettle drums.
2: Oh, wow. Oh, wow.
1: And I'd never heard that.
2: That's an amazing sound, isn't it?
1: It is fantastic, and it stayed with me forever. It really, really has that beautiful sound. And so that's my first encounter with music, even though at the time my family were deeply involved in music in a number of ways. My brothers played guitars in bands. My dad had been in a child's choir. And my mum was from Liverpool, so she was mad for the Beatles and Cilla Black and all that. But my memory is that those kettle drums. Started learning self-taught guitar when I was just starting at high school.
0: Acoustic, electric?
1: That was acoustic in the first place, yeah, because that's really all I could afford.
0: Yeah.
1: And still my brothers were playing guitar in bands around Adelaide. And then probably as I reached about 20 years old, a friend of mine, a drummer, and I got together and we started doing cover band stuff. So I did that for a number of years.
2: And what were you called?
1: Oh, gosh. There were a few of them.
2: So more than one.
1: Yeah, there were a few of them. They never got anywhere. Although one band ended up actually had a manager and they take this cover band that I was in around the state. And anyway, different era. And then sort of moved away from that and came back to music many years later during the COVID lockdowns and got a guitar out and started playing guitar again. And then when the lockdown stopped, I thought I could try something now. And I'd never sung in public. Well, never sung at all. So I started taking singing lessons.
0: Mm.
1: And for about a year, I was sort of looking for work as a solo performer, doing covers of songs that aren't widely known but were, you know, really important to me.
0: That's a big leap to have not really sung much in public to solo.
1: I'd never sung before.
0: Giddy up.
1: And my very first gig, all my family turned out and you know, I'm a transgender person and I'd actually only transitioned 2 weeks before. So I'm standing on a stage singing in front of all these people as this person.
2: That's brilliant.
1: That was really... Yeah, that was I.
0: That's a lot, isn't it?
1: Yeah, it was. I don't know what I was thinking. It was not a clever thing to do at the end, but anyway, got through it. After about a year of that, I thought, you know, I've never actually written a song, not to completion, never been in a recording studio. Hmm. So it's actually 3 years ago in August, this August that just passed, that I recorded my first original song.
0: Okay.
1: At Island Studios with some great session musicians there. I played guitar and did the vocals and they play bass, keyboards and drums. And since then, I've now released 9 original songs. And
0: That's called going from 0 to 100, isn't it?
1: Yeah, it is.
2: I just find it quite amazing. It seems like it's a real passion, not just a passion, it's a calling. Like for you, it's like you've had all these, not roadblocks, but times out. And then you come back, you just keep coming back and to leap to become a solo singer.
0: Mm.
2: It's
0: yeah.
2: pretty incredible.
0: Mm.
1: Yeah, it has been a journey. As you mentioned, it's really been a journey and a surprising one. I really wouldn't have expected this time of life for this sort of thing to have happened.
0: Mm.
1: But, you know, my songs have had airplay on lots of community radio around Australia, lots of indie stations around the world. One of my songs called Maresbrook Park was based in England, where I was born, based around a park and a sort of a fictional story, but based on observations. And I got picked up by a bunch of people who frequented that park. And so I got contacted by about 30 people from Sheffield who said, oh, we've been to Maresbrook Park. And
2: that's lovely, isn't it?
1: And that led to two interviews on BBC Radio in Sheffield.
2: And I thought, isn't that amazing?
1: Yeah, and I thought at that time, if nothing else happens, done.
0: Yeah.
2: Just that connection across the sea. I mean, it's pretty
1: absolutely,
2: amazing.
1: Absolutely, absolutely right. And I remember commenting to someone at the time that this is the power of music to bring people together. Mm. And so it's been amazing. And this has been like 3 years. What?
0: Wow.
1: This is crazy. And then looked to get a band going. That's taken longer than I thought. And got a band going. And there's a theme around the band. It was called Rosie and the Riveters because my first recording was called Rosie. My first EP, I featured Rosie the Riveter as the artwork. So when I came to start a band, I thought, oh, let's keep that theme going. Mm. And that was all right. We started getting lots and lots of work this year. And then it all went a bit pear-shaped, so I'm looking for more musicians again. but, you know, it's, you know, there's been lumps and bumps along the way, but overall it's actually been a magnificent experience.
2: And so you said that you're looking for more musicians. Are you keeping the name, the band as such?
1: No, I'll probably change that, I think. It's probably time to refresh that. Mm. I will keep the name Rosie because I've had a few people come up to me and say, oh, hey, Rosie, we saw your gig the other day. Oh. That's not my name, but okay, we'll just go with it. So I'll probably keep that as the first name, you know, of the band, Rosie and something,
2: right?
1: You know, and that's yet to be decided, I think.
0: How would you classify your music? Like, what sort of style?
1: Yeah, that's a big question.
0: Yeah,
1: because I guess when I first started recording, I had really no intention. In fact, I had no intention of releasing the first couple of songs. That was just going to be for my own entertainment. But I was sort of talked into that. And so I didn't follow a genre. I just wrote songs that I liked the style of. Mm. And that presents a challenge for describing what it is and also for venues. But to say, well, where do you fit in? But fortunately, that's worked out okay. The venues have been very good, and we've played at some great venues in around town. My song was reviewed by a musician, a professional musician in Los Angeles, and he put it onto his blog, and he said, Karen's music is a seamless blend of rock and folk and blues and reggae. So
2: just
1: that when people ask,
2: for me, pot.
0: Yeah, yeah. Yeah.
1: So that's the description I go with. So it's not genre specific,
0: yeah,
1: but it's sort of
2: it's a nice blend.
1: It blends together.
0: But I think maybe in current times, like in past, we're quick to label, or we want to label to make sense of the world. But I think we're also going through a more fluid time where, you know, whether it's, you know, your identity or your gender or your music, maybe it doesn't always have to be, you know, put in a box
2: put
0: anymore.
2: In a compartment.
1: No, yeah. That's a good way of looking at it, I think, because that then enables you to explore beyond, you know, just a fixed way of doing things.
0: Yeah. Mm.
2: But as you said, it's hard to get that across to people who haven't heard it. They've got to come in and listen.
1: Yeah, yeah. Yes. And, you know, people tend to be conservative with their music taste, well, you know. They know what they like and they stick with it, and that's fine. Mm. There's no problem with that. I guess what I'm saying is, well, try something a bit different.
2: That's what I found with community radio. You just get such a cross-section of music and you get exposed to so many different types, styles, whatever, and it's been really eye-opening for me. It's been fantastic because I'm quite set in my musical ways, as most people are, so it's good.
0: That's a beautiful segue to Radio Land for you. Now, I know you've recently finished some training with Radio Adelaide, but I think before that you were with WOW?
1: I was with WOW FM for about 18 months, I think, around about, and that lovely people, very, very nice, but as nearly everyone. No, I'll say nearly as everyone in community radio.
2: They do seem to be. And WOW's in Semaphore, is that correct?
1: Yes, it is. So WOW is in Semaphore. They were very good to me and gone on really well with the people down there. They played my songs on there quite a few times, which is really, really nice. And I took a break. Excuse me. And then I did make, you know, I did start thinking about coming back to radio. And I was chatting, I must have been chatting to Clayton, I think, who runs the Songcatcher show. Anyway, someone put Radio Adelaide in mind. I can't remember who it was.
2: Probably him. Yeah.
1: So I thought, okay, if I'm going to go back to radio, I'll try something a bit different, you know, try Radio Adelaide. So, yes, and just completed the training maybe, I don't know, a few weeks ago, did the assessment, and I'll be starting up possibly Wednesday.
0: Mm-hmm. With The Range, is that
1: with
0: right?
1: With The Range, an afternoon program focusing on local music. I think it'll be this coming Wednesday, and I'm not even sure what the date is for that. I can't remember.
0: Well, we were just doing our scheduling for our next...
2: It's the 15th on Tuesday. Yeah.
1: Yes. Okay, so it might be the 16th, probably, or possibly the week later.
0: Okay.
1: But I'll make sure that I put that on my social media when that's all confirmed. It should be the 16th.
0: So I should know the answer to this. But The Range, can you tell us a bit about, you know, what they do?
1: Sure. Well, my particular passion and interest, I suppose, is in independent music, indie music,
0: mm-hmm.
1: that's been written and recorded locally. So the focus will be on South Australian musicians, but maybe occasionally I might pop a couple of them from interstate and maybe even overseas. But the focus is primarily on independent music. And I'll be sourcing the music from a database called the Australian Music Radio Airplay Project.
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1: And for those that don't know, AMRAP enables independent musicians to load their songs up onto a database, and for presenters on community radio across Australia to then access their songs and broadcast them on community radio all across the country. Thousands, there are thousands and thousands of musicians on there. So I am going to limit it to people around Adelaide, and there are some fantastic musicians from Adelaide who are on AMRAP that people know of, but there are also some I've encountered that aren't widely known at all, so I will certainly be giving them an opportunity to have their music on radio. It's a very, very competitive industry, and it's very hard actually to get onto community radio if you're a newbie, as far as an artist.
2: Yeah, I suppose it would be, because there are just so many songs being produced.
1: Oh, it's amazing how much stuff.
2: And you were listening to part one of our interview with Karen Carr. And we'll have part two for you coming up after we've got a couple more songs for you. Mia Moore, jazz artist from Adelaide, Jen Dines from her CD Give Your Heart. After that, we'll have Take Me to the River, Emma Donovan. From her CD, Take Me to Adelaide.
0: Yes, I don't know if that was a typing. Adelaide. I'm not sure if that's a typo.
2: I just ignored the Adelaide bit, but
0: okay.
2: I don't know. That was my typing. But so we will play some music for you and follow it up with the second part of the interview with Karen Carr.
0: Beautiful.

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1: You know, I mentioned recording my first song and I wasn't going to release my first song because I thought I'd just do it for my own benefit. And I looked it up and on Spotify, so the main streaming service, 160,000 tracks a day.
2: Wow.
1: Get loaded up onto there around the world.
2: That's
1: so I thought, well, no harm in releasing it. No one's going to listen anyway. But they did, which is nice. But yeah, and in Adelaide, I recall someone set up a playlist once. They put a promo out saying, Adelaide artists or Tantania artists, I'd like to set up a Spotify playlist. Send me your tracks. And within a week, I had 500 tracks just from Adelaide.
2: Just from Adelaide, yeah. It must be so hard for newbies coming onto the scene.
1: It is, and the industry is not going through its best of times.
2: Mm.
1: Live music had a lot of challenges, you know.
2: Well, there's fewer venues now, aren't there? There used to be so many when we were younger, yeah.
1: Oh, absolutely. Mm. There's fewer venues, and the costs of running them and the costs for the people that go for a night out, you know, it's cost of living pressures. And that puts pressure on the venues to survive. And it presents fewer opportunities for the musicians as well.
2: Yes.
3: Yeah, and then they probably get a bit choosy there because they want to have something that they feel they'll get enough bums on seats and make it worth their while.
1: Yes, there's a certain circularity that not many venues will give new people a chance. Some will, absolutely, some will. But most will say, well, how many people are you going to bring with you?
2: Mm.
1: And, of course, the circularity of that is, how do we get an audience if we don't get to play?
2: Exactly.
3: Totally. Chicken and egg, isn't it?
1: How do we get to play if we don't have an audience?
3: Yeah.
2: Well,
3: yep.
2: That brings me to the Semaphore Music Festival.
1: Yeah,
2: that's got
1: a
2: lot of bands and
1: that
2: musicians.
1: Goes for 4 days, starting on the Friday night over the October long weekend. It's been running for, I think, 22 years. And it presents quite an array of music styles now. I think it used to be mostly a blues type festival, but there's folk artists there. There's rock bands there. There's grunge bands, and it's on the foreshore. There will be a stage set up. The Semaphore Workers Club is perhaps the central venue for the bigger nights, but there's lots of venues come on board, cafes and pubs and all sorts of places, and a lot of it is free.
2: And how many people does it attract?
1: I don't know.
2: A lot. Well, there's just so many musicians and bands on offer that I can't imagine.
1: Absolutely,
2: a lot of
1: absolutely.
2: People.
1: And yes, I'm not directly involved in the management of it, but I'm aware of it. And they're under pressure too.
2: Mm.
1: You know, festivals are feeling the pinch. As far as...
2: Well, a lot have failed. Well, not failed, they've stopped.
3: Bust.
1: Excuse me.
2: Yeah.
1: Well, there's been a number of issues since COVID about managing festivals, and the most recent one is there's been a change to the super guarantee for musicians. And it's really quite convoluted, but effectively a venue or a festival has to pay every individual musician and person supporting the show their superannuation component. And that's only coming on the 1st of July.
2: That just sounds so difficult.
1: It is, and so a couple of festivals interstate have closed because they said, we're volunteers, we can't do this.
3: And it's hard because I see both sides. I mean, on one hand, it's a nightmare to administrate it.
1: Mm.
3: But on the other hand, as a person who has contracted my whole life, you want to know that you're going to get some super.
2: Exactly.
1: Yeah, you're certain.
2: It's tricky.
1: It's very complex. It really is.
2: But on the flip side, again, sometimes I feel like Australia is just full of rules and regulations.
3: Yeah.
2: I don't know. Maybe I'm overthinking it. But I agree. People need their super. But it can be difficult if it's, squashing people's...
3: ability to be entrepreneurial.
2: Well, yes.
3: Yeah.
2: That's a good description.
1: Well, the issue with this new guarantee, and I won't go into too much about it, but it puts a lot of pressure on venues. Like it adds an admin cost, an actual cost to the artist as well, because they have to add 10% to the fee.
2: Mm.
1: So there is a risk that it will actually... that some venues will just say, well... that's it. I'm sure, though, that there'll be, again, the entrepreneurial spirit that a lot of people, as they are, will work a way around it. They'll find a way.
3: Just eyeballing the time, might ask you a final question. Hobbies and interests. What do you like to do when you're not doing all the things you've just said?
1: Oh,
2: there's no time.
3: No time, that's right.
1: No, sleep not really. I don't really have much time for anything else at the moment. I've done a few interesting things, I suppose, in the past. I studied law for a while. Didn't quite finish that. Got close and I thought, oh, it's not for me.
3: Mm-hmm.
1: And after that, I actually didn't, for about 10 years, I trained for Ironman triathlon. So I did about half a dozen Ironman triathlons.
2: Oh, that's and that makes me feel tired.
1: And well, yeah, and I'm so unfit now. I think, how did I do that? And from that sort of, when I sort of, all that stuff pretty much shut down during the COVID years, you know, and that's when I started looking at music again.
2: Mm.
1: So there's been a bit of a linear progression of doing different things, I suppose.
2: And I suppose with COVID, I think it reset a lot of people, didn't it? Reset a lot of people's lives. They took off in different directions.
1: Absolutely.
2: Think about what they were doing.
1: Yeah. Absolutely. Sure.
2: But it's good that it's brought you back to music and radio.
1: Yeah. Yeah. How about that?
3: Serendipitous.
2: Yes.
3: My favourite word. Anything else you'd like to add or comment on that you haven't been able to say?
1: Oh, my God, I could talk for hours.
3: Yeah.
1: So I probably better not. But, yeah, I'll be looking for maybe a drummer and a bass player and get the band up and running again, just like the Blues Brothers.
2: Anyone out there?
3: Yeah, so if there was actually...
2: contact the station.
3: Yeah, well, and I was going to ask, if anybody's out there and does want to talk further, how would they do that?
1: Oh, well, I guess if they go to one of my Facebook pages... I've got Karen Carr Music as one.
3: Okay.
1: And I've still got the page for Rosie and the Riveters. So they can message me through either of those. And in fact, on those pages, I've put up a little spiel about, you know, this is what I'm about, this is what I'm looking for.
3: Mm.
1: So if anyone's interested in doing that, yeah, go right ahead. I do. I will need people who've got some experience, especially in live, I'm losing my voice a bit, live music and live original music.
3: Okay.
2: Great.
3: All right. Lovely. Thank you for your time.
2: Yes, thanks for coming.
1: Oh, thank you. That was fun.
2: It's lovely Good. To see you.
4: And you've been listening to part two of the interview with Karen Carr. Now, we've got some music coming up. One of the songs that Karen mentioned in her interview, Mirrorsbrook Park, from a CD, Come My Way. We're going to play that first and follow it up with Burned Out. Left on Scene, a queer pop punk band from Adelaide, from their EP, Wilted. So,
3: nice.
4: Here we go.

0: 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And you are listening to Frocked Up with Kyla and Helen.
1: And today on the show we have women who inspire. And this week it is Luitja O'Donoghue, a Yankani Jajara woman. Apologies for my mispronunciation. She was born in 1931 and she recently passed away in 2024. She

0: was one of the stolen generations. So she was removed from her family as a toddler and was brought up in the Adelaide Hills. Then she became the first woman who trained at the RA, the first Aboriginal woman, I should say, sorry. Mm-hmm. And she just led a life that all her life she fought for justice, healing, reconciliation. And I had no idea who she was until I went to the Lawitja Institute's conference a couple of years ago.
1: Okay.
0: And I learned a lot about her and what the Lawitja Institute does. They are the only Aboriginal and Torres Strait Islander community-controlled health research institute. And she was one of the co-founders, I believe.
1: Oh,
0: really? So, yeah.
1: Wow.
0: So that's crazy. Why we were there, because in health.
1: Yes.
0: So, and it was a really eye-opening experience of some great speakers. So that was the first time I'd heard of her. And then she recently actually had a statue put up of her.
1: Yes.
0: On the Torrens.
1: Yes.
0: So that's down near...
1: Yeah, I can't think of that gazebo looking
0: building. Yeah, there.
1: In basically, sort of, if you went down the lawn onto where the pavement is,
0: yes,
1: it's there.
0: Yes, exactly. That's
1: Do
0: it.
1: Do you like directions?
0: You like those directions? Please call us.
1: Yeah.
0: She was just an amazing person. She was an Indigenous rights leader, public mm-hmm. administrator. She was an inaugural chairperson of ATSIC, yes,
1: yeah.
0: Which is now no longer.
1: Yes.
0: Then she played a critical role in drafting the Native Title Act of 1993, mm-hmm. which recognised Indigenous land rights
1: after
0: Mabo. Mabo, that's mm-hmm. right. She was the first Aboriginal person to address the United Nations General Assembly.
1: Wow.
0: So, I mean, she did so much. She did so much for her people and for everyone, really, and health.
1: For everybody.
0: Yeah. And... that's right. So the Lawitja Foundation. Institute, sorry. Mm-hmm. Yeah, she was a co-patron, sorry. Getting everything confused. Mm-hmm. But she was an Australian of the Year in 1984 for a service to the community.
1: Mm-hmm.
0: National Living Treasure, Companion of the Order of Australia. She's just next level. So I just thought I'd have to share
1: much
0: that.
1: To
0: so
1: admire.
0: Yeah, a lot to admire. Yeah. Lawitja O'Donoghue. So really, look her up because she's an amazing person. And my ignorance, you know, I had no idea who she was. So I'm glad my eyes have been opened.
1: Yeah, yeah, and I like your point of Google it. I say, but you know, each person that we mention each week, there's just. We kind of paint a broad stroke picture.
0: And just the highlights.
1: So you can kind of go, hang on a minute.
0: Who's that?
1: Yeah, who is that? And go away and find out.
0: And have a think about it. Yeah, exactly. Yeah. It's like, who was it? Helen Reddy?
1: Helen Reddy, yeah.
0: I mean,
1: yeah.
0: A lot of younger listeners would have probably never heard of her. So, yeah, it would be great to just look her up and say, oh, wow, you know, she actually led this really interesting life.
1: Yeah.
0: So, yeah, that's sort
1: There's
0: of what we try and do. Yeah, just sort of give you little bit tidbits of people.
1: And coming up, we've got a couple people in the pipeline. We've got Irene Tsang, who is a woman in business and supports women in business. Sally Heinrich, who is an illustrator.
0: Oh, yes, the South Australian-based illustrator, yes. We've got her coming in at some point.
1: And interview we definitely already have almost in the can, or we have it in the can, just need editing. For next week is Deb Thornton, and she's from the Semaphore Music Festival.
0: Yes.
1: Yes.
0: So if you've got nothing to do on the October long weekend, go down to Semaphore.
1: Yeah, so we'll talk more about, you know, what that music festival is, how it came about, what her role is.
0: Who will be performing.
1: Who will be performing. There's much to hear.
0: Yes.
1: And I guess we're also kind of paving the way. Because Radio Adelaide is going to do an outdoor broadcast for two different segments, Friday night and Monday day.
0: Yes. Friday night at the Semaphore Workers Club.
1: Sounds about right.
0: I'm thinking.
1: Yeah, yeah.
0: And
1: but
0: Monday.
1: Anyway, so we're just
0: with
1: sort of paving the way.
0: New act, sorry.
1: Paving the way for you to find out more about that.
0: But right now we've got some music for you. We've got the Queen of Siam.
1: And that's another Karen Carr song.
0: Yes, it is.
1: Yeah, lovely.

0: sorry to interrupt. We're running out of time here. It's almost 7 o'clock.
1: So we want to say thanks for spending the hour with us, and we will see you again this time next week.
0: It's Tuesday, 6 p.m. Bye-bye.
1: Bye.

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Oh, hi. I didn't notice you there. Since I have your attention, I want to tell you about our new program here at Radio Adelaide. It is called Kind of Blue. We start on Thursday, the 30th of July, and we'll be on from there on every Thursday between 8 and 9 p.m. The first and third Thursday of every month, it will be the acoustic edition, playing folk, country, primitive, jazz, bluegrass, Delta blues. On the second and fourth Thursday of every month, it will be the electric edition, playing soul, funk, neo-soul, new jazz, hip-hop, trip-hop, breakbeats, and more. 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

0: It is 10 o'clock on a Tuesday night. Don't worry, it is 10 o'clock on a Tuesday night and you are on Radio Adelaide, even though you might have heard something that confused you. We didn't start with... We usually, if it's not one thing, it's a secondary thing. If it's not Mute City, then it's occasionally Big Blue, both off of the soundtrack to F-Zero. But when you don't hear either of those themes, you think, what's going on? Am I on the right channel? Have I tuned in at the right time? Am I even in the right reality? Yeah. Is Agent Smith coming for me? Do not despair. You're on Mosh on Radio Adelaide. It's going to be... I'm going to try not to make it too punny an episode, you see. I know. This is... I guess it's not Mosh after all, if
1: no,
0: it's not that.
1: No, it's a different reality.
0: Let's stay on the one... Let's stay on one tangent before we move to the next one. This is Mosh on Radio Adelaide, the best in punk, metal and hardcore, as we are every Tuesday night, 10 till midnight on Radio Adelaide. Digital radio, online and 101.5 FM. My name is Nicholas.
1: I'm Sarah.
0: But yes, our interview tonight is none other than Bury Tomorrow, a long-standing band name on this show. I'll try not to cover too much now that we'll be covering later on when we interview the band. But when we used to do best of the year lists, we have still done polls, listener polls, to vote for your favourite Australian and South Australian artists of the year. But we used to go around the team a bit and choose our five or top 10 or something of international releases as well. We've focused, the Mosh focus has shifted away from international into South Australian and Australian in terms of end of year lists, but I used to have Bury Tomorrow consistently on this show. Runes, best of that year. Earthbound, best of that year. I was in love with that band. We had Jason Cameron from Bury Tomorrow on the show in 2016. So now we're back.
1: 10 years, you do the 10 years.
0: We did it by accident with Psychroptic, didn't
1: yes.
0: we? How good is this? I love that a lot. We've actually got a 10-year thing happening in the show as well. An artist is celebrating 10 years of the particular release with a remaster of one of their albums as well. So that's coming up later in the show. But Bury Tomorrow actually played the Gov on Thursday night, just gone. So they finished, they did a gig with Gideon, Heists and Headwreck. And we had the wonderful opportunity of being able to speak to them backstage at the Gov in the beer garden in the mid-afternoon before the show took place. So we've done that before with Boston Manor. We've done that with not heaps. We spoke to Fangs before a show. Actually, we've spoken to Fangs twice, not on the night we're interviewing them and sort of around a show. Oh, we spoke to our mates in Panic too. Panic out of Wollongong, the band who have been on the show more times than anybody else. Oh, until... Nocturnal Animals knocked them off their perch, unfortunately. But Panic yep. were the first band to come onto the show 10 times. And because they're from New South Wales, we'd always done it by phone. Mm-hmm. And so when it came to the 10th one, we're like, no, we're interviewing in person. Mm-hmm. So they played the Bridgeway, and we went up to the Bridgeway with a mic, and we spoke to them backstage while they were running around tuning and doing all sorts of preparing for the show. It was great fun. And when we had Fangs in, Fangs, who are also Sydney, I believe, came into our Radio Adelaide studio one time. Before a show, but obviously we air on Tuesday, so that was a weekend show, and then we aired it the following Tuesday. And then one time I interviewed them outside the Austral when it was pissing with rain and we had to go into their hire van and just speak in the back of the van and hope none of it made it into the microphones, which it didn't, which is wonderful. We also had Bellhaven, who came into the Radio Adelaide studio before a gig as well. They played, I think they did Low Life Basement Bar.
1: Cool.
0: Someday I will not be able to recall the names and faces of people around me because I'll just be able to remember venues and places that bands played in like 20 years ago that I interviewed yeah. them at. But nevertheless, we did the same thing at the Gov. We had Bury Tomorrow backstage, which was pretty fun. They're a band who are like, what, 6-7 albums in now? And they've just put out a new single called SX, which we played on the show when it was new, but it's going to be in part of tonight's show as well. It's funny, I don't need this lesson taught to me because I'm at gigs fucking all the time. But I've been speaking to some mates who are like, yeah, I want to go to gigs, but I'm always like, I'm not sure when one is on or I don't know who wants to go with me. Just go to gigs, for starters. And Mosh helps you with that because we produce a gig guide every single week to tell you what you can see live in Adelaide and surrounds across the week. But you get better at gigs the more you do gigs. You build up your skills. Not only do you get more experienced at them and you know what to look out for and you know when to duck when some dude's fucking flying across your head, but you also, like, I was at a gig. I'm wearing the Fallujah shirt from when I saw them play with Obscura at at Line Arts Factory. And then I went to a different gig at Share House and some dudes were talking about the Fallujah gig. I was like, I was at the Fallujah gig. And then they're like, uh-huh. Well, and then you go, I was at that gig because of that. And you can connect. And they go, cool. And you then say, what gig are you going to next?
1: Ah.
0: And the more, and you now have more material for the next time that yes. you go to a gig. And then they're like, I met these two dudes at the Fallujah gig and the Sharehouse gig. And they're like, oh, sick. And then you read a new gig and you keep doing that.
1: Yep.
0: Can you continue to build up this sort of wealth of material?
1: Mm-hmm.
0: And so I also... I got a on the day of the Bury Tomorrow gig at the Gov, I got a message from someone saying, are you going to be at the Gov tonight? I've got a workmate who's going because he loves metal. I was like, oh, he must be seeing Bury Tomorrow. And of course they said, no, it's tonight.
1: Oh,
0: thank you very much. And then which is why I said tonight's got, I'm going to try not to make it too punny a show. We started the show tonight, instead of an F-Zero song, we started with Tomorrow by Silverchair, which mm-hmm. as much as I have been singing Bury Tomorrow songs to myself, I've also been singing Tomorrow by Silverchair because it's just in there.
1: What is the tomorrow?
0: Oh, you think I should be singing Annie, Little yeah. Orphan Annie instead? There's nothing more metal than...
1: yeah, let's open with... We should have opened with
0: Hard Knock Life.
1: yeah, it's a Hard Knock Life.
0: they really shout that song. So it's almost yeah. punk because
1: yes,
0: my brother is an accomplished singer
1: mm-hmm.
0: and he doesn't like Hard Knock Life because the kids just shout.
1: Really?
0: I'm like, well, they should play in a punk band then, shouldn't they?
1: I think there's some
0: little
1: stomping.
0: The Little Orphan Annies, there is stomping.
1: They're like Tom Waits style stomp. Maybe Tom Waits nicked it off the Annie kids.
0: The Little Orphan Annies is a great yes, name for a punk band. I'd start a punk band called the Little Orphan Annies.
1: Whoa,
0: that'd
1: yeah.
0: be fun as. And I've got the curly hair, so we could. I just look like it. But see, no, we're distracted.
1: I could kill Sarah. Your parents as well.
0: Ah, yeah, yeah,
1: just
0: yeah.
1: Just to really
0: I'm
1: get you in character.
0: I'm nothing if not method.
1: Yes, yeah.
0: That's
1: yeah.
0: perfectly fine. We've gone so far off topic. I don't know where the fuck we started. Tomorrow, Silverchair, Bury Tomorrow, gigs, backstage. Oh! Another guy, a mate, sent me a message. He's like, are you going to be at the Gov tonight? I'm going to try and get into Bury Tomorrow. And he only stayed for... he only stayed for Headwreck. Was it Headwreck's opening set or Heists? Might have been Heists was the opener. And he only stayed for their set and then took off because he was chasing a girl.
1: Oh,
0: and
1: the reason
0: he went to the
1: valid.
0: Gig. He went to the gig.
1: That's okay.
0: To try and get with this girl. And then she moved on and he's like, I'm going off to Hanley Street. I was like, dude, there's three more bands to play. And he's like, I don't think he got any, so I think he should have stayed and seen Bury Tomorrow.
1: Oh, he would have always. We can't all be in love and happy.
0: But
1: like
0: when you are a gigger, you gain experience and you see people at gigs and you know people at gigs and you can talk to them. Next time you go to a show, you'll see someone from the past one. So I'm just saying, get mm-hmm. out there, experience live music,
1: mm-hmm.
0: and you'll also be surrounded by like-minded people constantly.
1: Yes.
0: So go to gigs. That's our public service announcement
1: yep.
0: for the show. The other ones include buy merch, buy records.
1: So much,
0: support
1: yes.
0: your local record shop.
1: Yes.
0: Go to pubs. 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
1: Really?
0: Absolutely.
1: Cool.
0: But also, support the ABC and the SBS.
1: Mm-hmm.
0: Everyone wants to silence the government media and blah, blah, blah, blah, blah.
1: Mm-hmm.
0: Last night, I was hanging out watching Rage, as I like to do when I'm not sleeping. And who shall I see on last week, the show before last, it was My Chemical Romance on Rage. Not an original airing, but it was a replay of them being on like in 06. I think it was 20-year anniversary, or maybe it was 2016, it was a 10-year anniversary.
1: Oh, wow.
0: But it was an old My Chemical Romance on Rage guest hosting role. And then last night's Rage was the debut appearance on the show by Coffin.
1: Oh.
0: Long-time fans of the show.
1: Fans
0: here on the show. We're a long-time fan of Coffin. And they were playing some shit. And the show opened with a Coffin track, and it was Deadland.
1: Wow.
0: And I'm going to play it, and it's just amazing. Like, they have a new song out.
1: Yep.
0: I think it's called 13 Steps, 13 Days, 13 Somethings.
1: Mm-hmm.
0: Sorry, I'm going to put that in the back pocket. We're going to play that on a future mosh. I'm sure when the album comes out, we'll be talking.
1: Even though it's 10:13 right now.
0: Oh, how good would it be to play? We love a bit on this show, but no, we're not going to do that.
1: No,
0: we're
1: it's past now. It's 10:14. We're good.
0: Deadland. It starts with this huge build-up and then killer drums, and it's got a slide guitar solo.
1: Ooh.
0: So there is absolutely no way we cannot start. We've done Silverchair.
1: Yep.
0: And now we're doing Coffin. And later in the show, we're going to have Bury Tomorrow, recorded live at the Gov backstage in the
1: nice.
0: Beer garden.
1: Yes.
0: So all the good things happening here on Mosh, live until midnight tonight. Let's get into Deadland by Coffin. inspired by Rage on the ABC. Here you go. You're on Mosh on Radio Adelaide.

0: As that finishes up, let's let you know that you're on Mosh on Radio Adelaide. That there was really okay, but with most of the letters missing. Really okay. R-L-Y, okay. By Lake Malice here on Mosh on Radio Adelaide. Strikes me as kind of different from the last Lake Malice song, which is fun. You get a bit of, what's it going to be this time when they play a song, which is cool. Before Lake Malice, we had Ben Gell from right here in Adelaide off of a new EP. I believe it's called Six, but it may not be. But it's got six tracks. I think it's a collection of, this is the newest one, it's called Lonely and Alone, which is a really awful combination. If you're already lonely and you're also alone, mm-hmm. poor old Ben, what chance have you got?
1: Yep.
0: Lonely and Alone, plus it collects a couple of existing singles as well. Cool. So it's a combo of new stuff and some stuff that you may have heard recently if you know Ben Gell from right here in Adelaide. And we started with Coffin with Dead Land.
1: Just that was great.
0: Such an epic opening. Like I just really ripped, liked I stole that. It straight from Rage. But yep. I'm like, oh, that was really cool when they did that. And there is a new song by Coffin that we'll put on a show sometime in the future because we are here every Tuesday night, 10 till midnight. You can replay us on radioadelaide.org.au. But that one's going to have to wait till later because Dead Land was such a ripper opening. It's a few years old now, but it had to stay. Yeah, it was just cool. Bury Tomorrow, coming up later in the show, recorded live on Thursday at the Gov, backstage of their show, playing with Gideon, Heist and Headwreck. But, okay, I can't stall on this. On with the bad news. We keep losing people.
1: Aww.
0: Yeah, I know. Andy Williams from Every Time I Die passed away less than 50 years old, unfortunately. Ooh. And this is another one where I didn't want to sneeze during my Andy Williams tribute, but unfortunately that's where I've landed.
1: Yeah.
0: My apologies, everybody. This is another one where I keep meeting people who knew Andy Williams. So Will Oakenshot, who is an Adelaide local, he plays in Swordfish Trombone, and he writes for Heavy Mag, Wall of Sound, one of those. Has spoken about his connection to Andy and having interviewed and kind of worked with Andy in the past. I met a girl at a gig whose name was some combination of Lexes. And her partner was a musician who had gigged with Every Time I Die. Every Time I Die were also one of the huge influences on Adelaide band Life Pilot, who have been on this show several times as well, and were the headliners for our Moshtoberfest 10-year anniversary. So everywhere I look in my mosh-related activities, my gig-related activities, I see the effects of Every Time I Die. Unfortunately, so this was, I believe, during his wrestling as well, because he had a wrestling career as well as being a musician as well as playing guitar in Every Time I Die. He collapsed following a match in Pennsylvania. The remainder of the event was cancelled. He was rushed to hospital and pronounced dead at the age of 48.
1: Aww.
0: So being mixed with those two very passionate communities, the musicians and wrestlers have just pulled their hearts out to poor old Andy and to the families and to Every Time I Die. I don't actually know what the story is in terms of his passing, but you just wake up and you're like, what the fuck? Every Time I Die? No. I remember their album Radicals came out, which was a huge one for me. I really liked that album. They have a long and extensive back catalogue, but the big purple cover of Radicals is really sick, and we played it a lot when the album was new here on Mosh. And it just feels like this year we've been saying goodbye to a lot of musos.
1: Mm.
0: So here's another tribute to a fallen muso. Appropriately, the song is called Planet Shit, which is what it is now without Andy in the scene. And yes. I don't know what that's going to mean for the future of Every Time I Die. I suppose somewhat related, not connected to this band, but I just listened to the new Mastodon album. Mastodon put out their album after losing a member of the band last year. We kind of talked about this.
1: Yes.
0: They did the Ghost of You song, and it was just like, oh, what does their future mean for them? Interestingly, it sounds extremely like Mastodon. So I don't know if that's just the nature of the remaining members playing together or if some of the material was written, in that time while everyone was still alive. I'm not really sure. But
1: yeah, that's true.
0: The signature of the band is there, and that's kind of a nice thing to have on the first album without.
1: Mm.
0: But yeah, I've been listening to new Mastodon. Don't know what the future is going to be for Every Time I Die, but I want to play the song Planet Shit.
1: Okay.
0: R.I.P. Andy Williams, here on Mosh.

0: 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Larson, from right here in Adelaide, have a new EP out? Album out? I think it's 8 tracks. It's short, but it's 8 tracks, so I guess that counts as an album.
1: Mm-hmm.
0: Is it about number of tracks? Is it about duration? It doesn't really matter because it's digital. I don't know if there's a physical out. It only really depends on how much vinyl you can fit it on, whether it's an EP or an LP.
1: Yeah, that's
0: true. In a digital release, it just, it's just a whatever.
1: I do think 8 is the threshold for an album, though.
0: I think so.
1: Yeah.
0: But, you know, we've played prog albums on this show that have 2 songs only, and each song is half an hour.
1: Yeah.
0: And we've had hardcore bands come in and be like, we've just released a 10 track and it's 20 minutes. So,
1: yes.
0: I don't know. Who can tell?
1: Yeah.
0: But Larson have a new one out, and there is a song on it called Pepe Silvia. I couldn't look past that. Are you a Always Sunny in Philadelphia fan?
1: No, I tried to get into it.
0: It is very hard watching. It is harsh. It is about characters doing awful things, making terrible mistakes and getting away with it constantly. So it is a sort of tooth-grinding show, but it is very funny. And there is a scene where they're working in a mail room, and Charlie is not delivering any of the mail because he's having visions. I can't even remember how it all comes together, because he sees this vision of a guy called Barney who's not really there, who's telling him about Pepe Silvia. And he goes, every day, in the mail room, I see Pepe Silvia, I got boxes full of Pepe. And he believes that Pepe Silvia is not real, and then he rings the HR department to find out about Pepe, and nobody answers there. And so he believes that the whole company is like a front, and it's just full of people's names that don't really exist.
1: Oh my God.
0: Then, is it Mac? He's like, all of these people exist, and they ask for their mail on a daily basis. And meanwhile, Charlie's down in the mail room with like a huge pin board with all the like all the threads between it.
1: Classic, yeah.
0: Believing his nonsense about Pepe Silvia.
1: Mm-hmm.
0: And he's like, this is what Barney says. I think it's Barney. He's like, who the fuck is Barney? And he's like, Barney's the guy who tipped me off about Pepe. And he looks to the side, and there's like a guy in a trench coat and a black hat. And he's like, don't you see Barney? And then it flashes, like the camera flashes away from Charlie and then flashes back, and now Barney is gone.
1: He's
0: like, oh, shit. He's been drinking like 10 cups of coffee a day.
1: Yep.
0: This has completely lost the plot. But the Pepe Silvia bit is a very quotable, fast-talking sort of routine that I tend to do with my friends, is say Pepe Silvia. I know someone who dressed up as Charlie for the Pepe Silvia scene for a Halloween party. She was wearing like the suit, the top with the tie, and was carrying around a big pin board that had the thread.
1: It
0: was
1: amazing. So
0: amazing amount of dedication for the material. But so I saw the song called Pepe Silvia, and I'm like, well, we got to play it. Larson's your track. I mean, Larson have been so committed to Simpsons gags for the first half of their career that seeing them branch out into another popular comedy is more than welcome. I have a Simpsons-themed Pin Pals Larson shirt.
1: Nice.
0: With all their heads on the top of the pins instead of the Simpsons guys. But, next front might be It's Always Sunny in Philadelphia. But Pepe Silvia, a new track from Larson. Before that, a brand newie from Future Static, a band that we love on this show, and I think everybody should, because they're just one of the most impressive bands in the fucking country. If you see them play live, you're just like, whoa.
1: Okay.
0: Like, they are. I actually went to a gig recently. This is how all of my stories begin and end.
1: Yeah.
0: I was at the Gov recently. I saw them open for Skindred, of all bands, as a matter of fact. And the guy I was with was a big Skindred fan, as am I, but he didn't know Future Static. So I kind of, you know, when you like watch a movie with someone that you know is good, and you're like watching your friend more than you're watching the thing.
1: I love
0: and
1: that.
0: And then it's all happening, and you're just like looking at his face.
1: Yes.
0: He's like, his hair was blown back, what little of it he has. And he's and he was just like mesmerized. I'm like, yeah, this band is that good. He's like, holy fuck, they were amazing. I was like, yeah, no, I've seen them.

0: It's like the third time I've seen him.
1: Yeah, that's a good...
0: He's like, oh, I didn't know you knew them. I was like, yeah, I knew what to expect. I was ready for this. And they're just like more impressive live constantly every time. Mm-hmm. They're amazing players. Amariah is an incredible vocalist, but there's two vocalists in the band, and they play off of each other so well.
1: Mm-hmm.
0: And they play this one live before the release, and they're going, oh, this is going to be our next single. It's called Swing. And so now it's out, and everyone can listen to it. And he just wow.
1: Cool.
0: Just an incredibly skillful band.
1: Yep.
0: It's, you know, obviously very powerful, like their metal, everything, like punches, really amazing production. But there's just something about the core of those musicians playing, which is one of the most impressive sections of it. So we had Swing by... we had Swing by Future Static.
1: Yes.
0: And then, you know, I'm just like, oh, we're coming into... We started with Planet Shit.
1: Yes.
0: By Every Time I Die, Andy Williams is no longer on the same earth as us. He's projected off to an amazing guitar shredding plane, I hope.
1: And he's just like, on Planet Shit.
0: He's left us on Planet Shit, yes. Is what's happening, you know. So unfortunately, Andy's not with us. Maybe 2026 can lay off getting rid of musicians. It'd be great. Yeah. If we could not announce every show with, and here is another track from a dead guy, that'd be really nice. Yeah. Can we just enjoy some materials from some people who get to stay on the planet?
1: Yes.
0: Okay. So hopefully with that bad news out of the way, you know, Andy not forgotten, but we're not playing anymore Every Time I Die for tonight's show. We are going to move into the meat of the show, the bulk of tonight's show, which is our interview with Barry Tomorrow. They've recently gone independent. They've gone onto their own record label, which is a huge step out.
1: Mm.
0: And it is yielding great results for them. So that's always got to be rewarding. We're just like... Don't even need the labels anymore. We can do this shit ourselves off of the back of our own reputation.
1: Yeah, yeah.
0: Which is a reputation that we've been touting for a long time here on Mosh, which is that we love Barry Tomorrow. We've been talking about how good each of their albums are. We've been playing the new singles when they were new. And then we have got the opportunity to speak to them live at the Gov, backstage at the Gov before their gig on Thursday night. So Barry Tomorrow from the past. Instead of just jumping straight in, though, I wanted to... sort of get you keen for a metalcore section of the show, basically. So we have been playing maybe everything, but we've had punk, we've had emo, we've had a whole bunch. I'm just looking at the list. I don't know if we've had anything that would necessarily qualify as metalcore.
1: Okay.
0: So No Life have just put out a new song called Labyrinth. I'm going to do that because I've got a whole bunch of songs by Barry Tomorrow that I want to play in amongst the interview as they talk about relevant topics.
1: Yep.
0: So I'm not going to burn off a Barry Tomorrow song right now.
1: All right.
0: Going to get you into the feel of things. Going to remind you why metalcore is a sick genre, okay? It's a little bit like nu metal. Again, a genre that we've been fighting for on the show for years, but has had a little bit of like dirt on its name from time to time. But we started this show in 2012, which was a huge metalcore year for Australia.
1: Yep.
0: Right, that and a few following years saw like Northlane, In Heart's Wake, Polaris, Sienna Skies, all these bands like get big. Parkway were absolutely kicking asses around that time.
1: Yep.
0: Amity Affliction were on a huge position. I think Chasing Ghosts came out in 2012 or something. So you're just like, yes, this was a period when we're on this show interviewing Adelaide bands and talking about South Australian music, metalcore was everywhere.
1: Yeah.
0: And so that's our bread and butter, and has been. And then the sort of metal scene has moved away from it, and some bands have had to fight and be like, "No, legitimate. We're still legitimate. This is the real deal."
1: Yep.
0: And I think Better Each Tomorrow may be the best one.
1: Cool.
0: Because I was telling someone about some of the interviews we had coming up on the show, and I was like, "Oh, they didn't know Better Each Tomorrow." And they said, "Oh, they're like the best metalcore band." They're like, "Oh no, I don't listen to metalcore." I was like, "Well, one." Do. And two, if you do it all, fucking Barry Tomorrow is the one. And her mate was next to her, he's like, yeah, actually Barry Tomorrow is probably the best one if you're going to listen to him. I was like, thank you, Barry Tomorrow. All right. So in just a few short moments, you'll be hearing us in a live recording that we took at the Gov with Barry Tomorrow, and we're going to play some songs from that. But to get you prepared for it, Skyhook said ego is not a dirty word. Mosh says that metalcore is not a dirty word. This is No Life with their song Labyrinth. Barry Tomorrow right after this here on Mosh.

0: But we are here outside the Gov on a beautiful Australian spring day, which is nice. Out here with Barry tomorrow before your appearance at the Gov tonight. Big lineup. Can you introduce yourselves really quickly for anyone who doesn't know?
1: I'm Adam and I play drums.
2: Yeah, I'm Tom, vocals, keys.
0: Beautiful. Excellent. I've been following Barry tomorrow for a very long time. Years ago, I wish I had a more recent example, but years ago we used to do these top tens or like end of year lists on Mosh. We don't do them so much anymore because we focus more on Australian music, but when we're doing the internationals, Runes was on my top 10 of that year and Earthbound was on the top 10 of that year. I was like consistently impressed with Barry Tomorrow. And nice. I think right now is you're like the metalcore band. Honestly, I don't think anyone's doing it better in the world than you guys at the moment. So
2: that means a lot, man. Thank you.
0: And yeah. I think it's something you've sort of had to brave or defend or explain sometimes. Some people turn their nose up at the genre a bit, but I think when you do it as well as you do, that there's no excuses.
1: Mm. Yeah, I think that for sure, like, there was a time when we always used to say metalcore became like a dirty word quite a few years ago. So around like Runes, Earthbound time, we were really sticking with it and like solidifying that's what we wanted to do. And there was a lot of bands that were, or people that were supposedly getting fed up of coming out of, like Kill Switches and stuff that were leading that for a bit. And there was a lot of metalcore happening and we loved that and that's why we existed. And then, it became a little bit uncool, but we've always just sort of stuck with it. And yeah, now we've kind of, I guess, found our own way. We do what we do. So it's like, draws influences on some of those bands, but it's kind of carving our own sound as well. And the last few years especially, just maturing and trying to develop it in new ways while still, retaining what makes us, I guess. That's always the kind of the conscious effort that we have to push ourselves forward, make it sound fresh and new, but also retain the BT sound.
2: Mm-hmm. Yeah, the genre in general, I mean, not just metalcore, but like heavy music, just is way more diverse than it used to be as well, I think. So I think there's like the space to explore, and as long as, like you said, like as long as we keep that core of what it is that's been.
1: Yeah. I think the interesting thing is now it's coming around again.
0: Oh, I know. There's look, so many we started in 2012, which was like a big boom for like Australian metalcore at that time. Northlane and In Heart's Wake and all those bands were quite new. Yeah. Amityfliction were at the heat of their top of their powers. Yeah. And we have seen the like when we were playing lots of local bands and stuff, we've seen the trend be really high for metalcore and then come down and then go back up. And it's a weird one that has,
1: There's plenty
0: had
1: of
0: waves that other genres haven't had.
1: Yeah, plenty of people getting into our band now, which is very cool, but who aren't aware of, all of those kinds of bands that influenced us. And it just feels like things are coming around. I mean, I guess as, trends always do, they always come back. So it's quite interesting. But yeah, as Tom said, it's super diverse at the moment. You kind of, feels like you can kind of do what you want.
0: Yeah.
1: But, at the same time, there's just so many bands. There's so many great bands. Like, it's difficult to stand out, I guess, and kind of feel like you have to constantly be pushing forward and creating. You can't really take your foot off the gas, which is a bit of a challenge, but we're still

0: still motivated to do it, which is good.
1: Do you think that, I'm sure you do, like, you know, with every artist think, like, believes that you're sort of branching out and each album is going in this direction or that direction, but what I find about Bury Tomorrow, I think, is there's a real signature sound, and coming back to an album, even a new one or one that you're familiar with, is a bit like a warm hug. I'm like, ah, oh, we're just in something good, and there's that sort of groovy, anthemic, driving, there's a real nugget in the center of the BT sound that doesn't go away, like you said.
0: Yeah.
1: And I think that there's this bit where you're like, we could try a bit of this or try a bit of that, but there's something in there that doesn't get touched. I feel like there's like some tenets of the band that stay.
0: Yeah.
2: I think that's pretty accurate, certainly like my experience of like the last 5 years, because obviously I'm, me and Ed are the more recent members, but there's always been that thing to like to explore and to like find new elements, but to keep the heart of what has been
0: the band
2: for so long.
0: I think like at this point, as I said, we do what we do, I think, sometimes without necessarily realising it. And what I would say is, it's really interesting, it's open to interpretation, really, how much we have changed. Like, I think you could talk to, you know, two different fans about, like, you know, the new song SX that we put out not that long ago, and one would be like, yeah, super different, you know, hopefully they like it, but like, yeah, really different. And somebody else would be like, that's just BT. Do you know what I mean? So it's always open to interpretation, but I think regardless of how different we think a song we've written is, I think it does generally just retain something, and we don't necessarily put our finger on it, we haven't necessarily tried to retain something, but it always has that thing, as you say, I guess.

0: people singing your lyrics back to you. And, you know, Barry Tomorrow is just full of anthems. I find it impressive, right? Because I think if I was a songwriter, which I'm not, I would write a song. If it had that, like, one hook, like, one good chorus, I'd be like, I've done it. How good is this? Can't believe I've done it. People are going to love this. Yeah. If I wrote album after album of them, which I don't know how you do that. Like, I don't know how the choruses, and you can constantly create these anthems that connect, because it feels like a really difficult thing to do.
1: It's not easy. I would say the longer we've gone on for, that gets more and more difficult, because, yeah, we're really proud of, you know, we've written a number of songs that we're very proud of. And, yeah, every time we approach a new record or whatever, it's kind of like, okay, so how do we beat that, you know? And we're very aware of that. Like, the quality filter when we write new music is very high. And I'm really proud of that, because I think there's not a lot of bands in our space that have done as many albums as we have, and never, like, you know, our bands never really dropped off. It's kind of kept going, which is really difficult, and I think that's testament to the songs we have written. But, yeah, I think we just have a real focus to do, you know, write as good a songs as we can. And obviously, you know, fortunately we've got really talented people in the band. I'm not speaking for myself, but, like, you know, Tom and the rest of the guys. Tom's an amazing songwriter in his own right, and he added a big dynamic to the band when he joined. So, yeah, like, I think as much as we're quite unsure of ourselves in a lot of ways, that also helps us to be, like, we don't, like, rest on our laurels, so to speak.
2: Yeah.
1: You know, we're very focused on this has to be really good. We don't take it for granted.
0: Yeah.
1: That would be my perception of what we do.
0: I think your sound is also, on a record, I would say it's quite muscular. It's got this, like, strong, low, heavy tone. And it's because a lot of metalcore uses a lot of, like, production as well. A lot of the Aussie bands have got a lot of, like, extra, like, intros and piano pieces and, like, glitches, and there's a lot of, you know, I think production, like, you're gonna play with Headwreck, whose recorded material has a ton of samples and extra tracks that go onto it. I think you guys have got a pretty sparse, like, when it comes to tracks and things on your albums, and it's just it feels like it's just band. And I'm interested in how the production kind of just sits back and lets the band be the band.
2: Yeah, I mean, I think the production's definitely amped up over the last couple of albums. But a lot of it has been to kind of just, like, support the song that's there. So as long as, like, the guitar, bass, drums, vocals is your bread and butter, and everything around that should kind of just serve to level the song up. So we've kind of always approached it a bit like a seasoning.
0: Oh, nice.
2: So I don't know why I said seasoning.
0: No, I like it. That's perfectly good. Yeah.
2: I'm chatting shit, sorry.
0: Yeah, it's back to that sort of hardcore attitude. You said we're going to take the barrier away, and you approach it like a small hardcore band, I think, which is like simple elements, and then don't overthink it, or don't kind of overdo it.
2: Yeah.
0: And then, yeah. Season as required.
1: Yeah. That's the thing, is that we are actually really trying to push, like, the kind of the electronics and the soundscapes in some places in the songs, but then fundamentally at heart we are still, you know, a band, and we do want to still sound like a band, and we have to get on a stage and be able to perform the songs as a band. And so we have had conversations about some of our like newer stuff. For example, SX started very electronic in the demo, like, and it sounded great and we were really excited about it, but part of the challenge was how do we make that a band song, if that makes sense. And so it was kind of hard to balance both elements, but yeah, we're very keen to retain those elements, as Tom said, like, it needs to feel like you've got the core instruments happening there. But yeah, we do want to push the soundscapes in parts. But yeah, it's generally there to kind of support the song. But interestingly, if you split out our recordings and you looked at all the different stems, like,
2: there's a lot in there.
1: There is so much going on.
0: Yeah.
1: There's a lot of things that you wouldn't necessarily hear individually.
0: Yes.
1: But it comes together. It's always interesting for me, because after we finish recording, we'll get, like, stems and stuff through, and it's only then that I might become aware of some of the stuff that, like, you know, Tom's put in there, for example, and I'll listen to it in isolation, be like, what is that? But it just, like, it comes together with other things.
0: So it's quite very well to see what goes melded into. Yeah, they sound like one thing together. Yeah.
2: The new track sounds like it's straight out of Blade, like, without any of the band elements. It is just like an old school rave song almost. It's cool. We could do Reimagined Albums just on, like, the backings of it. But then again, I suppose if it's not that noticed in the finished product, it's doing exactly what we kind of want it to do, which is cool.
0: Yes, true, yeah. True. So what comes after SX? What are we

0: Hey, I'm Adam.
1: I'm Tom.
0: We are Bury Tomorrow, and you're listening to Mosh Radio Adelaide.
1: Oh yeah.
2: Sing on. So yeah, we're just finishing up writing, and
1: then we've got next headline tour in February through like UK, Europe, which are like the biggest rooms that we've done.
2: Mm-hmm. So yeah, so it's kind of studio stuff between now and then. Well, now and the end of the year, and then beginning of next year, yeah, getting ready for a big headliner, which. Yeah, as Tom said, some pretty hefty rooms there for us, so it's exciting.
3: That's got to be validating, playing some of the biggest rooms you've done when you've gone independent, right? You're like, okay, we can step out of the comfort of a label, we can do this on our own, and we can do the biggest shit we've ever done. Like, yeah. That's awesome.
2: Yeah, 100%. And as I said before, so far into our career.
3: Yeah.
2: Like, it's very good. It's been a slow and steady growth for us, but I think that's been actually kind of key to having the sort of career that we've had at this point. You know, we could have maybe blown up off of an album and done a couple of records and maybe been bigger, but then faded away like a lot of artists do. But you know, we've multiple records, still going strong, still selling more tickets than ever, which is very unusual. It's not lost on us, but yeah, it's exciting. But we, as I said, like we don't take it for granted, so it kind of feels like, I don't know, wouldn't say we're ever totally comfortable where we're at.
1: No. It kind of feels like you're jinxing it every time. Oh, we're selling more tickets. It feels like we're jinxing it every time I hear it. I'm like,
2: But I suppose that's our approach in a way. It's like we're kind of aware that at any point this can stop. Like at any record, people could not connect to it and suddenly they stop buying records and stop buying tickets, which is why our approach to new music and our constant approach to playing shows is to just be as good as we can be. Like, don't phone it in. You know, whenever we step out on stage, there's somebody there to impress. There's people that have paid money to come and see you. You know, the type of attitude that you have when you speak who are as unsure of themselves as everyone else is, you know, we're not rock stars, we're very normal, odd people.
3: You're rock stars to us. You got some favourites? What are your favourite Bury Tomorrow songs to listen to or to play?
2: So,
1: I mean, the favourites are always the newest. Okay. I feel like it's part of the thing that I love about writing is that like buzz of getting something that you're excited to like flesh out and create and then get to play. So like a lot of it is the new stuff. I mean, to play live at the minute is a heretic for me, because that was the bane of my existence for like 4 years of gigging. So like I was so like self-conscious of myself, I never felt like I sang it right, and I don't know what's happened, but like the last couple of tours it's just felt good, and I'm like, this is nice, I can like actually enjoy it and not dread it. So for the moment that's probably that at the minute.
2: I think my answer at the moment is generally What If I Burn as a song. It's just a song that I'm really proud of. I think it's heavy, it's melodic. The way I try and explain it, and I don't want to sound like a douche when I say this, but if like somebody came up to me and was like, dude, you have to hear this song, this band are like blowing up right now, I'd listen to that and I'd be like, I can see why. Do you know what I mean?
3: Yeah, absolutely.
2: So I'm just really proud of it. I think it showcases the best bits of our band. And yeah, maybe a side of us that people didn't maybe think that we could do, in a way. But yeah, also proud, like, you know, we've got some older songs as well that, you know, are continually being streamed like mad numbers and, you know, hitting like 50 million streams and stuff, which is really mad when you think about it. So I'm proud of that stuff. But yeah, I would agree with Tom as far as it's always the new stuff that you're all kind of most focused on. We try not to dwell on the past too much while also respecting that side of things. Yeah. So yeah, What If I Burn for me. But I would also say there's every single tour I have the same thing with, like, there's a song that suddenly becomes a bit of a challenge to play for some reason.
1: Yeah. There's always one, and if there ain't one, you don't care enough.
2: Yeah, there's always something or like a part where you're like, this was, I had no issues with this before, and now I'm like second guessing everything. Yeah, it's a daily struggle.
3: Oh, well, I'm looking forward to seeing you guys play tonight here at the Gov with Gideon. big lineup, Gideon, Heist, Headrake.
2: Yep.
3: Congrats on 20 years recently as well, which is awesome. I don't know when you mark the official line as the beginning of the band, 06 or 07 or whatever we're up to, but...
2: 06 is generally accepted. Yeah, there was a little bit before then as well, to be fair, but we won't go into that.
3: Sure. So there you go. We spoke to Jason on this show in 2016, so it is nice now to, you know, 10 years on, come around and have you guys back on the show. So thanks, Barry, tomorrow. Appreciate it very much.
1: Appreciate it, man. Cheers.
3: Thanks, awesome. Just before I let you go, can I get like

0: 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Punk, metal, hardcore, what do you get when you blend metal and hardcore? Metalcore. No one has ever spoken this so much length and passion about metalcore. It's fine. It's really not that contested. I'm not explaining a kink here. I don't have to. I'm not like, no, dude, trust me, it's fine. It's okay. Everyone, lots of people like it. It's just metalcore. It's a prevailing heavy music genre in this mm-hmm. country and around the world. But nevertheless, I feel like when you talk about the genre, the first, like when you look them up on Wikipedia, the first thing it should say is, did you mean Bury Tomorrow? Because, absolute legends. We spoke to the band backstage at the Gov. And there was our interview, plus a whole bunch of tracks. So we started, by the way, with, you've got to scroll up to see how far back we were. Labyrinth by No Life.
1: Mm-hmm.
0: Not Bury Tomorrow, but setting the scene for what the genre could hold. Labyrinth by No Life, that's a new one there, is how we started. And then in the middle of the interview, or after at least the first part, we heard SX. That's their new song, the latest single at the moment. I'm told that there is writing happening and there will be an album out soon. Very closeted, classic musician stuff. Yeah, there's something in the works, but you can't see what it is. You know, we're working on something, always working. So there is stuff on the way. It will be on their new independent label.
1: Woo!
0: Fully, one of the points they made is like when you buy now a record or a shirt or whatever from the band, you're just buying it from them. Tickets going to the, you know, like obviously they have a booker when they go overseas, but you know, you are now funding the band directly rather than going through a label, which is a really nice touch. So we heard SX, which is, you know, the shape of things to come from Bury Tomorrow. We had, after that, we had Villain Arc, which is a great song of theirs and one that goes off live. We were talking about the live EP and there's a video out from a Spanish stadium tour that they did. And the pit calls are always just like, where's my fucking circle pit? Once you fucking move! So, you know, it's just making those people work for it. And Villain Arc brings that to the forefront, I think. Heretic, featuring Loz Taylor. And we finish with What If I Burn?
1: Nice.
0: So that's all our little Bury Tomorrow pocket there here on Mosh on Radio Adelaide.
1: I heard the seventh member throughout the background.
0: That cheeky fucking bird at the Gov.
1: Seventh member of Bury Tomorrow.
0: At least the cool thing about that bird being in the background, it was in long intervals too.
1: Yeah.
0: So you're like, oh, I think he's done. There's a long pause and it starts going again. But the bird was going, whoop, whoop.
1: Yeah, yeah.
0: Woo, woo. So it's a little hype bird.
1: Yeah, it was.
0: Woo, woo.
1: Yeah.
0: Who here likes Bury Tomorrow? Woo, woo. So that's a good thing at the very least. Although I did. So the interview is what we aired. And then when the mics got turned off, there were more members of Bury Tomorrow, not birds, but human ones, who came out of the woodwork who had been listening. Because the other thing is they're from the UK, and so their body clocks were all shot to hell from touring Australia.
1: Yeah. Yep.
0: So I went backstage at the Gov, well, not backstage, but into the beer garden. And they're all sleeping in the beer garden. There were people everywhere just having little naps. And like, who's ready to interview Radio Adelaide? Uh-huh. And so we gathered two members of Bury Tomorrow. And then afterwards, guys who had just been sort of lying down half asleep on their phones and listening came up and were like, well, thank you for all those nice things you said about us. And thank you for being a fan for like supporting us and all this time. We would really like appreciate you putting us on the radio and all this kind of stuff.
1: I
0: caught up with them after the gig as well when they came off stage. And that was, they were very appreciative of any fandom that they have. And we're the opposite. We're a radio station. We need like great music to play. We're appreciative mm-hmm. of how good their music is.
1: It's symbiotic.
0: It is very like, no, you're great. No, you're great. Yeah. Because I'm like, you're the fucking band. Like, how good are you guys? And like, are you kidding? You play us on the radio. I was like, you make great music. How could we play? Otherwise, we couldn't play you on the radio. So at the end of the day, somebody has to go first. You know, it's like, no, you go first. No, you go when you hold a door open for someone. Someone just has to hang up.
1: It was
0: really fun. Everyone just patting each other on the back and being like, well, thank you. And I'll see you at the next one kind of thing. So looking forward to Bury Tomorrow coming back to Australia. Don't know when that's going to be. But at the very least, we have their performance at the Gov to remember them by and the interview that we did backstage. If mm-hmm. you missed that or you want to replay it, moshradioadelaide@gmail.com is the wrong place. That's the second time in a week, like 2 weeks in a row I've done that, where I've wanted to say the Radio Adelaide website and I've said the Mosh Gmail.
1: Mm.
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1: Do it.
0: So, do it.
1: Do it.
0: Now that we've moved out of Bury Tomorrow and Metalcore, I want to play a band called No Bro.
1: No Bro.
0: No Bro.
1: No Bro.
0: I don't actually know where they're from, but I found this video just on YouTube yesterday. Was it this morning? Whilst eating breakfast, watching punk videos. I saw this video from this band called No Bro. Female fronted. There might be all female members, in fact. Mm-hmm. And it was proper, like, punks on the street, ooh, camcorders music video, like, recorded themselves. Lots of, like, point
1: stuff.
0: Of view shots.
1: Yes.
0: So they've got two new tracks out. One is called Girls Like Us, and the other one is called Doomtown.
1: Nice.
0: As fun as the name Doomtown is, I think Girls Like Us is the better song, and Girls Like Us is the one that the video is for.
1: Cool.
0: And so I'm like, ooh, damn, that's getting played on Mosh. Welcome. Get the big butterfly net out. Scoop.
1: Done.
0: Send me into Mosh. Whenever I just encounter stuff in the wild, I'm like, that's I'll be listening to a song, and I'll hear a good riff, and I'm like, Mosh. Guitar solo? Like, Mosh. Just steal them.
1: Yep.
0: Just pick them up off the shelf and be like, you're coming home with me.
1: Oh, I'm looking forward to hearing.
0: And now everyone gets to enjoy No Bro.
1: No Bro. Nice.
0: Exactly. This is Girls Like Us. You're on Mosh on Radio Adelaide.
2: 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I want to be sexualized.

0: You're back on Mosh on Radio Adelaide. You can tell it's Mosh because we just played a double dose of Mannequin Death Squad.
1: Woo! So good.
0: One of our favourite bands on this show. A band who are so gracious and nice to talk to me every time I want to talk to them on the show or at a gig, as opposed to being like, get back, you weirdo. Stop following us. Stop asking to hear our singles before they're even out. Stop, leave us alone. Stop messaging us.
1: They're really good live too.
0: They are incredible
1: so
0: live.
1: Good.
0: They are intimidatingly good live.
1: Yeah.
0: If anybody for some reason doesn't know who Ellie and Dan from Mannequin Death Squad are, you have not been listening to Mosh. You haven't been doing your homework.
1: Yeah.
0: But they are a two-piece who play guitar and drums. They both play guitar and drums, so they swap now and again when they fucking feel like it. They both sing. They both sing whilst playing guitar or drums. It doesn't even matter. And there's never a dull moment. And I don't know how a band swaps instruments without, like, causing a dip in their set. I've seen them play many times, but I haven't figured out the recipe of, like, I've seen bands tune and the energy dip out of the set while they take too long to tune.
1: Yes,
0: and these guys swap instruments, get out, and then they just manage to keep the energy absolute a high volume with
1: it's
0: their
1: an
0: shows.
1: Excellent
0: crazy,
1: band name as
0: crazy
1: well.
0: Crazy Mannequin Death Squad.
1: Great band name.
0: But they have just celebrated 10 years of a record that they put out.
1: 10.
0: And so we played two songs that have been remastered from that called Van Gogh and Sick. Were the two tracks we played there in a row, or Van Gogh, I believe is the correct pronunciation.
1: I think it might even be
0: Van and Sick by Mannequin Death Squad. So, yeah, I told you there'd be another 10-year anniversary in this show, and that was it. That was even before we knew them here on Mosh, which means nothing, because, again, who are we? But we've been, I think, I looked up, I was like, when did we first start stalking Mannequin Death Squad? And it was 2019 was the first time they appeared on this show.
1: All right.
0: And we didn't know each other, but we liked their sounds. Like, oh, let's have an interview. And they stayed up, and they did a phone interview at, like, 11 p.m.
1: For it to be live.
0: Yeah,
1: that's
0: for it to be live. And we talked about something that they still have not implemented, by the way. They laughed and like, that's a great idea. They haven't done it yet. Vegemite stencils. So it says Mannequin Death Squad and you put it on your toast and then you spread and when you peel the stencil away, it says the band name on the toast.
1: So Aussie,
0: and they were like, that's
1: that.
0: A great idea. And yet, so many ideas.
1: With
0: that aren't
1: 3D printing, that would be easy now.
0: We interviewed Piston Fist,
1: yes,
0: who are a car-themed punk band, heavy metal band, and I said, so do you have floor mats that say Piston Fist on them? Do you have a gear shift knob that says Piston Fist on the top? He was like, fuck, man, we should. That's a great idea. And yet, where are these things?
1: Mm-hmm.
0: All these good ideas wasted. So Mannequin Death Squad, come on, man. I thought we were friends by this stage.
1: Yep.
0: Nevertheless, two songs. I can't.
1: What are you doing,
0: chair?
1: Yeah.
0: Oh, I'm going to do the rest of the show standing. Poor Sarah is trying to keep a straight face while I, like, fall down and go up. That's a Johnny English skit, I think. Or is it Mr. B, where he's sitting on the chair and he, like, sinks
1: lower?
0: Don't worry, nothing's happening here in the Radio Adelaide studios. Everything is under control on Green Hill Road. We're going to play.
1: You look really intense now.
0: We're going to play a show. Oh, my God. There is a movie called Vanishing Point where it's mostly a car movie. And there's a guy called Kowalski who escapes from the cops and he spends the entire it's just a whole chase scene. He spends the whole movie driving away from the cops. And he's being guided by this radio DJ. What's his name? Can't remember. But he's blind and he's black and he stands and he's doing like a 1960s like radio DJ. Like, oh, you're here on the radio. Here we go. And it's 101.5 FM on Radio Adelaide, that kind of thing. Then the next thing, we're going to spin for you on the records. Rah, rah, rah. And so he's doing all that. And I lent it to a mate who I know loves cars. I was like, you like car movies, you'll probably like Vanishing Point. And he said, was that guy your inspiration for, like, being on the radio? And I said, well, I hope not too much because he dies at the end. So he gets the shit beat out of him at the end. And he goes, what'd you say? Because he didn't quite hear me. I said, wait, where are you up to? Have you finished it yet? So no, I've only watched the first half. I was like, never mind. Don't worry about it.
1: Never mind. As you were.
0: Yeah. Nothing happens. You'll find out.
1: Yeah.
0: But yeah. Anyway, that's that. I'm not guiding anyone called Kowalski on their campaign against the cops. Although we play plenty of punk bands who have campaigns against the cops here on this show, so it might be appropriate. But no more chair shenanigans.
1: Okay.
0: No more Vanishing Point references.
1: All right.
0: Nothing but Siren by Castle Rat.
1: Okay.
0: Castle Rat's a good band name.
1: Yeah,
0: following Mannequin Death Squad, we should be playing Castle Rat.
1: Yep.
0: Here we go. You're on Mosh on Radio Adelaide.

0: I like that M bit.
1: Werewolves. Honorary or dishonorary South Australians. Three members of the band. One of them is an SA from Adelaide. Thusly, they're a South Australian band. We kidnapped them.
0: It counts.
1: And when we release our playlist on Facebook and Instagram, Mosh Radio Adelaide, I hope you're following along. We put little asterisks next to Aussie bands and mm-hmm. double asterisks next to South Australian bands.
0: Yes.
1: And they always get one because we've stolen them.
0: Yep.
1: Who else did we steal? Oh.
0: There's someone over in Norway.
1: Yeah, we did. Yeah, Nikki Bruman's band.
0: Yeah.
1: Yeah, we're like, well, yeah, once an Aussie, always an Aussie.
0: Yeah, yeah.
1: Yeah, so why do I always forget the name of that band? Praise Armageddonism is their album, and the band name is, Lord, I should know this.
0: It's an unusual band name.
1: Shut up. Uh-huh. All right, so that there was Werewolves with their new single called Tank Habit.
0: Tank Habit.
1: I think it's Habit. It might be Hobbit. I've written it with two B's, but that's just because I'm an idiot.
0: Mm.
1: Who cares? Tank Habit and Tank Hobbit are both really good song titles. I don't mind. Either way. It was Tank Habit by Werewolves. Right. And before them, Siren by Castle Rat. Holy shit, we don't do live reacts on this show, but if we did, it would just be like, oh, whoa! Like they did that sick rototom drum solo sort of thing, or drum fill. And then there was like a shredding guitar solo. The vocals were amazing.
0: The woman,
1: every single touch on
0: the
1: Castle.
0: The opening was good. The weird drums. And I literally added that to my playlist.
1: And Castle Rat's imagery is fucking amazing as well. Mm-hmm. It's just a chick with a sword.
0: Yep.
1: Who doesn't love a chick with a sword?
0: Absolutely.
1: We promoted an artist on this show who's not metal or hardcore. I don't even know. I think she played the Northern Sound System. I always look for the post. Like, who the fuck was it? Was it Caressa or was it like Effie Isabel or one of those? One of these sort of solo artists who has on different occasions played with bands that are sort of related to like Cranker front bar shows or Exeter shows, might have played with Colorblind and things like that. So they're always sort of around our gig guide. But her poster was she was holding this massive fucking sword. I'm like, well, that's metal.
0: Yeah.
1: So she's, you're in our gig guide this week, regardless of who you're gigging with.
0: Absolutely.
1: Because you're metal. You're literally holding metal. Yeah, He's a chick with a sword. Yeah. That should be a little subgenre that we don't have.
0: Yes.
1: Tonight's interview was metalcore band Bury Tomorrow, but also this chick with a sword is playing a gig this weekend. Yes. Go to that show. So those are two pieces of information you need to know. Our interview tonight was Bury Tomorrow, recorded live at the Gov, a little backstage interview that we captured there with the addition of a bird in the background. Thanks, bird. But it was really nice to chat with them. 10 years since we last had Bury Tomorrow on the show, but they just kill it album after album. So if you want to replay that, radioadelaide.org.au is where you can find that. Gig guide time. Very briefly, let's have a little sneaky peek at what you can see. Starting tomorrow night at the Ed Castle, the Stubbies, Projector, Cove and Jaded Earth are playing at the Ed Castle. On Thursday, you can see Liquid Mercury, Barrelhead and Southside at the Grace Emily Hotel. Friday, Strung Out are celebrating the 30th anniversary of Suburban Teenage Wasteland Blues, supported by our mates in Stabatha and the Knifey Wifeys, who are going to be on the show very soon for the release of their new album, Disgust. Lion Arts Factory there for Strung Out and Stabbies. Arthur Art Bar has got Twist of Fate, Resurrect, Scram. I really like that band name. Scram! Declination and Blood Wars, all hardcore there at Arthur Art Bar. At the Grace Emily Hotel, you can see Buffeds, Sacrificial Larynx and TV Therapy. Low Life Basement Bar has got Shadow Ministers, Sister Moonshine and Antics Roadshow, another great band's name.
0: Yes!
1: Rhino Room has got Stone Grill, Blue Hour, Soul Collective and South Coast. And the Third Stone, Jimi Hendrix Experience, is playing at the Gov. Oh, also, a little sneaky extra Gov show as well. I think this is a front bar Gov show. It's going to be the Gov's Talk Like a Pirate Party, free, featuring the Shambolics, who are like an Irish folk punk band. Absolutely raucous.
0: So
1: welcome.
0: Fun.
1: On

0: Saturday at TIA Live, there is a band's name that we're only allowed to say one way, and it's like this. Veneficium.
1: Yes, Veneficium.
0: They're playing with the debut of a band called Wayward, plus Oppression and Avroy, or Avroy. I think their Instagram has the correct pronunciation there as their description, which we should probably follow, but oh well, next time.
1: Oh well,
0: at Rhino, at Rhino Room, Druid Fluids are launching their single Needles in Strawberries with Placement and Caressa. The Gov has got Loaded Billy, Wicked Empire and Lead Worm. The Grace Emily has got Thunder Speaks on their Hours EP launch, also with Awnings and Velvet Moth. And then you can see Brave Mistakes at the Ed Castle with the Dandy Buzzkills and Street Legal. And then next Monday, little Monday Scar gig.
1: Oh!
0: Oh, an ideal fucking show, Sarah, don't you reckon?
1: I'll be there with
0: Fishboat and horns and trumpets and the whole shebang. Skanking away in your checkerboards. Fishbone and Queensland band The Kitty Hawks, who are really fucking good, are going to be playing at the Gov on Monday. So it's all happening. And then next Tuesday, we'll be back here on Mosh on Radio Adelaide, as we always are, 10 till midnight on Radio Adelaide, digital radio, online, and 101.5 FM. This show has gone so quickly.
1: Yeah, it has.
0: I don't know why. I don't know if it's our big bumper Bury Tomorrow set in the middle there or what. 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Let us know if you're in a band, if you're promoting a band, if you're releasing singles, albums, EPs, you want a gig for our gig guide, you want to organise an interview, find us there. We'll absolutely set something up. I'm just looking at the amount of time that we have remaining on this show. And I'm going to finish with Slim Krusty, which is not a particularly heavy one. It's sort of a very raw acoustic, very punk related though in style. He's got a new single out called Magpie, and he's going to be supporting our mates in Smith Street Band at, I think they're playing Unibar. Don't quote me on that. Check that out. Well, they do quote me on that because I'm like 99% sure it's Unibar. Hmm? But Smithies will be promoting the new album in October. So that'll be for a future gig guide, not the one that you just heard me read out, which will be on our Facebook and our Instagram, Mosh Radio Adelaide, as well as all the bands from tonight, the link to the stream, and our future interview news as well. But Slim Krusty's got a new track out called Magpie. He's going to be supporting Smithies at Unibar probably next month.
1: It is springtime in Adelaide, so Magpie.
0: So Magpie season is upon us.
1: Yes.
0: Watch your heads.
1: Yes.
0: But that's how we're going to finish things off, with a Slim Krusty song. I swear, on this show once, we announced Slim Krusty's farewell gig. And he's back!
1: Ah.
0: Or he's John Farnham'd us or whatever. But we're glad to be able to promote more Slim Krusty on this show. Cool. He's got a really cool sound.
1: All right.
0: So without further ado, my name is Nicholas.
1: I'm Sarah.
0: This has been Mosh. We interviewed Bury Tomorrow, and you can find that on the Radio Adelaide website. This is Slim Krusty with his new song, Magpie. This has been Mosh, and we'll see you next Tuesday.

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And Leo and I will be spending the next hour with you. In today's program, we will share some wonderful music and bring you the latest news from the Adelaide Asian community. So sit back, relax, and enjoy the show. The program will be conducted in Chinese. Stay tuned. 听众朋友们，大家晚上好！您正在收听的是来自阿德莱德广播电台101.5 FM 的中文节目，我是主持人 Leo。今天呢是2026年的9月10日星期四的晚上，阿德莱德今天的天气啊，其实算是非常舒服的。阳光出来的时候呢，也能感受到一点春天的暖意。不过一到傍晚，气温还是明显的降下来，晚风里依旧带着凉意。出门的时候，一件薄外套还是很重要。9月已经进入了第二周，春天

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Hello and welcome to Chinese Voice Adelaide on Radio Adelaide 101.5 FM, the show all about Asian sounds and resonant stories in Radio Adelaide. I'm Leo and I will be spending the next hour with you. In today's program, we will share some wonderful music and bring you the latest news from the Adelaide Asian community. So sit back, relax and enjoy the show. The program will be conducted in Chinese. Stay tuned. 听众朋友们大家晚上好，您正在收听的是来自阿德莱德广播电台 101.5 FM 的中文节目，我是主持人 Leo。 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
1: Assalamu alaikum, brothers and sisters. Bismillah.
0: Welcome to the show. Today we'll be reviewing the movie Palestine 36. Sheikh Bilal Assad returns with part two of How This Movement Gets It So Wrong.
1: We will be updating you with What's On and Grok on Gaza, the West Bank, Lebanon and Iran.
0: Today's Quranic recitation is Surah Al-Hujurat.

O you who have believed, do not put yourselves before Allah and His Messenger, but fear Allah. Indeed, Allah is hearing and knowing.

O you who have believed, do not raise your voices above the voice of the prophet, or be loud to him in speech like the loudness of some of you to others, lest your deeds become worthless while you perceive not.

Indeed, those who lower their voices before the Messenger of Allah, they are the ones whose hearts Allah has tested for righteousness. For them is forgiveness and great reward.

O you who have believed, if there comes to you a disobedient one with information, investigate, lest you harm a people out of ignorance and become, over what you have done, regretful.

0: And know that among you is the Messenger of Allah. If he were to obey you in much of the matter, you would be in difficulty. But Allah has endeared to you the faith, and has made it pleasing in your hearts, and has made hateful to you disbelief, defiance, and disobedience. Those are the rightly guided.
1: فَضْلًا مِّنَ اللَّهِ وَنِعْمَةً وَاللَّهُ عَلِيمٌ حَكِيمٌ
0: It is as bounty from Allah and favor, and Allah is knowing and wise.
1: وَإِن

And if two factions among the believers should fight, then make settlement between the two. But if one of them oppresses the other, then fight against the one that oppresses until it returns to the ordinance of Allah. And if it returns, then make settlement between them in justice and act justly. Indeed, Allah loves those who act justly.

O you who have believed, let not a people ridicule another people. Perhaps they may be better than them. Nor let women ridicule other women. Perhaps they may be better than them. And do not insult one another, and do not call each other by offensive nicknames. Wretched is the name of disobedience after one's faith. And whoever does not repent, then it is those who are the wrongdoers.

O you who have believed, avoid much negative assumption. Indeed, some assumption is sin. And do not spy or backbite each other. Would one of you like to eat the flesh of his brother when dead? You would detest it. And fear Allah. Indeed, Allah is accepting of repentance and merciful.

O mankind, indeed we have created you from male and female, and made you peoples and tribes that you may know one another. Indeed, the most noble of you in the sight of Allah is the most righteous of you. Indeed, Allah is knowing and acquainted.

The Bedouins say, "We have believed." Say, "You have not yet believed," but say instead, "We have submitted, for faith has not yet entered your hearts." And if you obey Allah and His Messenger, He will not deprive you from your deeds of anything. Indeed, Allah is forgiving and merciful.

The believers are only the ones who have believed in Allah and His Messenger, and then doubt not, but strive with their properties and their lives in the cause of Allah. It is those who are the truthful.

Say, would you acquaint Allah with your religion, while Allah knows whatever is in the heavens and whatever is on the earth, and Allah is knowing of all things?

they consider it a favor to you that they have accepted Islam. Say, do not consider your Islam a favor to me. Rather, Allah has conferred favor upon you, that He has guided you to the faith, if you should be truthful.

0: Indeed, Allah knows the unseen aspects of the heavens and the earth, and Allah is seeing of what you do.
1: That was Surah Hujarat. It is the 49th chapter of the Holy Quran. It focuses on Islamic etiquette and social conduct, establishing norms for interacting with God, His Messenger, Sallallahu Alaihi Wasallam, and fellow Muslims. It instructs believers to verify news, seek reconciliation, and avoid negative traits like backbiting, gossip, suspicion, mockery, and insults, promoting unity and humility based on righteousness, not lineage. The chapter also calls for justice, emphasizes true faith over mere verbal claims, and teaches respect for all people, reminding believers of their shared humanity and ultimate accountability to God.
2: Thanks, Khalid. Next, I'll be joined with brothers Khalid, Talal and Kevin for our review of the movie Palestine 36. Okay, good morning. Assalamu alaikum. Welcome to the show. We have a special today. We're going to do a film review of Palestine 36, which is now showing in the eastern part of Adelaide. What's the name of the cinema again, Kevin?
3: Palace Nova Cinema.
2: Yeah, I don't know how long it'll be on there, but it was certainly on. It's been on since the 27th. So joining us tonight, we've got Brother Talal from Imelsa. Go ahead. Salaam alaikum.
4: Wa alaikum salam, Brother Aziz. Thank you for having me tonight.
2: You're welcome. And of course, we have Brother Khalid. Salaam alaikum.
5: Wa alaikum salam, wa barakatuh, and good morning to you all.
2: And of course, Kevin. Salaam alaikum.
3: Wa alaikum salam. Good morning.
2: So thanks for joining us. And we all went together the other night with open minds to go and see what we thought of the movie Palestine 36, which for those who are unaware is presented by, or is directed, written and directed, I think, by Anne-Marie Jassia, who was born in Jerusalem. Bethlehem, inside of the occupied territories. So, okay, let's get started here. Who would like to go first with an opinion? Perhaps you would, Talal?
4: Thank you, Brother Aziz. Yeah, so it was a fantastic movie, first and foremost. I really enjoyed it. Everyone's attuned to what's happening in recent years and in at the current time with Palestine. So it's come at an important point, this movie, and it really, where do we start? There's just so much to talk about. 120 minutes of history, a part of history that's not so well known of Palestine. And it really, really put context to a lot of what, you know, people think Palestine was, and brought it into color. A lot of that footage that people will see in the movie was originally black and white, but seeing it colorized and really brought forth to, 2026, really, really was fascinating to watch. So they're my opening comments.
2: Yeah, she's got some wonderful track record as a director, and it shows. She's done this before. I think I was impressed with the acting. What do you think, Khalid?
5: Yeah, I thought it was fantastic acting, fantastic footage. The way it mixed the history, it's emotionally, human-centered history, there'll be some people out there who will criticize the storytelling for being politically charged, but mate, it's Palestine. It really gives us a view of actually what the Palestinians were going through, Christians and Muslims and those of no religious belief, of what they were going through under our British occupation. Yeah, it was just amazing performances. I did a bit of research. There's actors like Hiyam Abbas and Saleh Bakri. They were really good. I just loved it how it evolved, and showing them how they were just ordinary farmers, ordinary people, and also showed you the the bourgeois or the aristocrats of the society, and how they thought that by bending over backwards for their, how could I say, occupiers, and those who were going to end up replacing them, the Zionists, would actually get them somewhere. Yeah, it got them somewhere. It got them to a little island. I can't remember the name of it, but they were literally all kicked out.
2: Seychelles,
5: that's it. Yeah, no, I love the film. 2 hours. It was packed out. We could only get front row seats, so I need some more massage from my kids. But it was amazing, amazing film. Really, really, I couldn't highly recommend it anymore for people to go out and see it. And just gives us a history lesson of exactly what's been going on even before the Zionist occupation of Palestine.
2: Yeah, the juxtaposition of the colonials living it high and mighty with music and alcohol and dancing and partying and living in a wonderful lifestyle right next to the poor farmers just trying to survive was certainly a parallel to the current situation in West Bank and Gaza and probably in South Lebanon. Kevin, over to you for a few comments.
3: Well, I don't have as much to say except that while I was watching the movie, I was absorbed in their world. And I was constantly on edge because even during the calmer scenes, I always felt like, okay, something's going to happen, because knowing Palestine's history, that's how it is. But it was beautifully directed, beautifully acted, and beautifully shot. It even features actors like Jeremy Irons. He played a really good role in that movie as well.
2: Yeah, thanks, Kevin. Yeah, I was totally shocked by understanding, and get me if the year is wrong, was it 36 or 37 that they actually had the general strike because they were having difficulties with the settlers that were being brought in by the British and settled in their land, and then they were having difficulties with theft and also with shooting and things like that. I think that was 1937, wasn't it, that they actually went on the general strike, which resulted in everything escalating. Can any of you guys remember that?
5: I think the Palestine 36, it's the starting point. I don't think it's just the Palestine 36, the end point. It's just a starting point. That's what I think it is. I'm not 100% sure, but it just shows you the gradual, it shows you the facts of who's coming in, of those who are already there. It's not a land without a people. For a people without a land, it's actually there's people living there, Muslims, Christians, those of no faith, all political ideologies, totally different. It just shows you how it gradually built up, and the patience of the indigenous people of Palestine, being able to trying to actually speak with their new neighbors. Who built up forts all around Palestine, whose land was confiscated from by the British and given away to these settler colonies or invaders, is a use of a better term. And how even when they went to actually speak to them, they were banned from speaking to the new arrivals, and they were shot. Just going up to speak to them and see if they can actually get along instead of them burning down their lands and burning down their trees and burning down their homes. And nearly 100 years later, it's still going on and it's getting worse.
2: Yeah, it all started with the Balfour Declaration in what was it, 1897 or something. The one thing that did surprise me was it Pearl who came in to actually to look at the situation to try and help settle it down? He was the guy that decided on the division of Palestine, and he's the guy that's recommendations were pushed through in 1948 when it was declared a country by the United Nations. So he was responsible for that. The other thing that really surprised me was that they brought in some of the people who were in India before, and they brought in all their brutal practices from India where they'd just been massacring and hurting people in that culture, and they brought it in and started applying it there. I didn't realise that there was that much where the actual British soldiers were losing until they responded and turned around and brought in a lot of troops and a lot of weapons, and that's when they became very brutal colonialist occupiers. So that surprised me because I didn't know some of that stuff. More comments there, Talal?
4: Yeah, it was really fascinating to see how the British went about, you know, trying to clamp down on the strikers or the rioters, or what was the term that they termed the rebels, the Palestinian rebels who were rebelling against the British. It was really fascinating. You know, the one comment that stood out for me was sort of towards the end of the movie, when the gentleman, I think he was the journalist of some sort, he sort of basically was warning one of the, I think, one of the members, oh, you don't know what's coming. Basically, he was alluding to those troops that you were talking about coming from you know, as reinforcements. So it really showed their grip on the local population. For me, that was striking.
5: Yeah, it was interesting. How he was warning the Palestinian lady, I think it was played by, I can't remember exactly her name, but yeah, she was a fantastic, and it showed also, without giving too much away of the movie, but it showed her evolution in her thinking of being Western educated, living a bourgeois lifestyle, thinking that the, you know, doing, just talking about the crimes that are going on and trying to get the information and appealing to those in power, the occupiers, the colonialists, and trying to get them to change their ways. It shows the evolution of how her thinking changed, leaving her boyfriend / husband, whoever he was,
3: fiance,
5: and actually standing and going marching with the people. And I love that when you talk about Balfour, I love the little instance when the Palestinian Christian man had his little dog, and they said, "Oh, what's his name?" He says, "Ah, it's Balfour, little Balfour." they weren't too impressed with that one. It was funny.
2: Yeah, that's good. I think you might have given a couple of spoilers away, but hopefully they're compelling ones to get people to go and watch there, Khaled.
5: Yeah, definitely.
2: Yeah.
5: One thing that I thought that is probably another way of making a Palestine 37 or a 39, which I'd love to see, and I'd definitely go see it, would be they only touch slightly on the Zionists' actions against the British in relation to their death squads, the original terrorists over there in Palestine, the Irgun, the Haganah, all those groups, and all those terrorists who later on went on to be prime ministers and leaders of the Zionist state that now occupies Palestine. But it was, fantastic movie.
2: Yeah, it's no wonder it was banned in the occupied territories. They won't allow that film to be shown there. I guess to me it was, when I saw the brutality of the British, the way they were handling the Palestinians, their families, their children, their wives, their grandparents, the way they were merciless about smashing up their houses and putting explosives in there and blowing up their houses and shooting people, it seems to me like they were
5: people are still in there.
2: Yeah, well, they. It seems to me like they were teaching the present occupiers, and all they've done is take it to another level. But I won't say any more about that. Okay, so we probably need to wrap this up fairly soon. It's going to squeeze in on WhatsApp. Just quick one around the table then, Kevin. Any last comments?
3: It's a brilliant movie. Go see it if you can. It's definitely worth a watch. And it's certainly not an easy watch, but it's something you got to experience for sure.
2: Would any of you take children with you? And what age would you consider taking them? And what age would you say is not a good idea?
5: I'd say probably, 15, around 14, 15, I'd say the age be like high schoolers to learn of the history. There's the good thing about it, there's no romantic there's no there is like a relationship there, but they don't show anything that's could or makes one turn their eye their eyes away. So for our multiculturally diverse population here in Australia, it's a film that many people can go and watch and take their kids without worrying about any sort of footage. It would probably just be the killings.
2: Yeah, I was specifically referring to the killings because I think that might have an impact. There's an awful lot of children that understand the current situation in Palestine and are very supportive of it. And, of course, we don't want to traumatise them. We need them to be informed. That's why I ask about an age. I think I'd go with you on 14 or 15 with parents and with advice and on how to manage that so that they don't just come away affected really badly, right? They just have to understand, not be impacted and affected too badly. Talal, any last points?
4: Overall, fantastic movie, really summed up the period in question and really did a great job of bringing it, as I said earlier, into the 20th century with the coloured, film, and really depicted all aspects of what was happening at the time. I really liked when Khalid mentioned the aristocrats, and then you had they called them the peasants or the farmers, and all sorts of the peoples who were around at the time, not just Muslims or Arabs, but also Arab Christians, and probably was depicted Armenians and others in the movie as well. So I really liked that aspect. So, yeah.
2: Yeah, everybody suffered equally back then as they probably do today, although it's not well known to people outside of Palestine.
5: Yeah, and one point that a lot of people don't know as well is that the rebellion against the occupiers and the invaders united into one, and a flag that you'd never seen before, you'll see it in this movie. I won't say what it is, but it actually shows you how united the Palestinians of all backgrounds, united together.
2: Yeah, good point. I remember that, yeah. Okay, so I think unless there's any last comments, we might give that a wrap. I mean, this is how many stars do we give it out of five, guys?
3: Five.
5: Five out of five.
2: I'll echo that. So everybody, I was just going to say, those of you who might not be Muslim who are listening, thank you for listening. We think you should go and see this to get all the perspectives on it. That's all I can ask. Okay, so thanks everybody for listening, and we'll get you back onto the normal program. Assalamu alaikum.
3: Wa alaikum salam.
4: Wa alaikum salam.
5: Salam.
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3: Next up is Sheikh Bilal Assad with part two of How This Movement Gets It So Wrong.
7: Let's pause on this verse. Allah says the Quran was sent down to the Prophet so that he, the human being, Muhammad sallallahu alaihi wasallam, can clearly explain and elucidate it to the people. The Arabic word used here is litubayyina, which comes from the root word bayan, clarification. If the Quran was already perfectly self-explanatory on every micro legal detail, and if the Prophet was just a silent mailman, a postman, dropping off a package to you at home, Allah would never say to the Prophet's job is to explain the book. You cannot ask a text file to explain a text file. You need the master builder to demonstrate how the raw code runs. And you know, hidden in this comment, which the so-called Quranists say, they're actually demeaning the Prophet Muhammad sallallahu alaihi wasallam, reducing him to an insignificant human being. You cannot say, I love the messenger of Allah, and then just count him as just like a postman. Here, just give the message and go. Don't explain anything. You're irrelevant. Do you know how there is hidden shirk and kufr in that? And if you want the absolute ultimate description of the Prophet Sallallahu Alaihi Wasallam's job, look at Surah Al-Ahzab, verses 45 to 47. Allah Subhanahu Wa Ta'ala says,

0: Prophet, O Honorable Prophet, we have sent you as a witness, a warner, a caller to Allah, and a shining lamp. The Quran is in Arabic. The words are deliberate. Why did Allah call the Prophet ﷺ a shining lamp? Siraj Munir. Allah did not call the Prophet ﷺ a mailbox. He called him a shining lamp. The Quran is the divine code, but the Prophet is the light that illuminates the code. He shows us. If you reject the hadith and throw away his lifestyle records, you are turning off the lamp because you can't see anymore. You are choosing to stumble around a high-stakes legal document in the dark, letting your own ego dictate what the verses mean. Traditional Muslims, my dear brothers and sisters, don't just love the map. We stay close to the lamp that Allah sent to light up the path. We don't just say we love Muhammad sallallahu alaihi wasallam. A Quranist will say, I love the Messenger of Allah sallallahu alaihi wasallam. And you'll think, wow, so they love him. But when you look deeper, you can't love him and not be near him and throw away all the information about his existence. It's as if he didn't exist. You took away his identity, his lifestyle, his mannerisms. Number four, to completely destroy the lie that the messenger just means an abstract message, look at Surah Al-Fatih, 48 verse 29. Allah names the individual explicitly. Allah says, Muhammadur Rasulullah, وَالَّذِينَ مَعَهُ أَشِدَّاءُ عَلَى الْكُفَّارِ رُحَمَاءُ بَيْنَهُمْ. I said it before. Muhammad is the messenger of Allah, and those with him are forceful against the disbelievers, meaning they're firm against their plots, meaning they don't fall by the manipulation of disbelievers who try to make you disbelieve in your religion. They're firm.
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2: That was Sheikh Bilal Assad with part two of How This Movement Gets It So Wrong.
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1: What's On, Adelaide.
4: Assalamu alaikum, everyone. G'day, how you going? Tikani Sreka La Pospas. Welcome again this morning to our What's On in Adelaide. Today I'm here with Brother Aziz, again we'll tell you what's going on and about and today, in the next few days, and the next coming weeks around Adelaide. Salaam alaikum, Kevin. Aziz, how you going, mate?
2: Walaikum salam. How are you? Yeah, I know you're used to Kevin, aren't you? Huh? Okay, so something very important. This is very important. It's the Global Day for Gaza. It's now 3 years of genocide and resistance. It's on Sunday, the 11th of October at 2 p.m. on the Parliament House steps here in Adelaide. Save the date. Be there. The genocide in Palestine continues. Sanction apartheid Israel. Be there. Make the time. Back over to you, Khaled.
4: Okay, so also we've got coming up with Imam Haytham Kabara on Saturday, the 19th of September. 7:40 p.m. after Isha, Iqama, about the Prophet Muhammad, sallallahu alaihi wasallam, peace and blessings be upon him, a revival of love for the Prophet, peace be upon him, at Morford Vale Community Hall. So it's a night of reflection. Join us for a special night with Imam Haytham Kabara as we reflect on the life of our beloved Prophet Muhammad, peace and blessings be upon him, and revive our love and connection with him. There'll be quizzes and prizes. It's open for all brothers and sisters. Again, it's on Saturday, the 19th of September, 7:40 p.m., a talk to follow at Morford Vale Community Hall, Church Street, Morford Vale. A night of knowledge, reflection, and barakah. Bring your family and friends and join us, inshallah. What else is going on, Aziz?
2: Okay, just a reminder from our earlier review. Palestine 36 is still on. I'm not sure how much longer for, so get there. It's been in the cinema since the 27th of August. It's showing at the Palace Nova Cinema down the end of Rundle Street. It's received a lot of awards around the world, and it's certainly a movie that you should watch. For Muslims, non-believers, everyone should watch it to understand a lot more about the history behind Palestine. Grand in scale, ambitious in storytelling, delivers a portrait of a people fractured yet unbroken. And that's a quote from Variety magazine. So make the effort and go and see it.
3: Domestic violence isn't always visible, but understanding the warning signs can help save lives. 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This will be held this afternoon at the Al Salam Wandana Center, 5256 Wandana Avenue, Gillis Plain, at 1 p.m. until 2:30 p.m. Brought to you by the Islamic Society of South Australia.
2: Coming up on Saturday, the 19th of September, at 7:40 p.m. for Isha, and then followed by a talk. There is a session called The Prophet Muhammad, Peace and Blessings Be Upon Him, A Night of Reflection. It'll include quizzes and prizes, and it's brought to us with Imam Haitha Kabara. It is at the Morphett Vale Community Hall, which is in Church Street, Morphett Vale. All welcome, brothers and sisters. Bring your friends and family. It's a night of knowledge and barakah. Thank you very much. Mark your calendar and be there.
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2: So coming up on September the 20th is Dawah training for Muslims in Adelaide, brought to you by IERA and the Islamic Society of South Australia. The venue is the Merriam Masjid on 658 Merriam Road in Parkholm, and it's organised by IERA Australia, and is brought to you by Brother Yusuf El Demery, who will facilitate the session. It starts at 10 a.m. to 2 p.m. It's free registration, but it's essential for attendance. 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
2: Yeah, this is the fourth year. 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
3: Free!
2: What do you think, Khaled? You going to be there?
4: 3 days of incredible halal food, desserts, culture, entertainment. Who wouldn't be there, mate?
3: Entries are free.
2: And are we going to get someone on the show in the next couple of weeks to talk to them about the event? Maybe you can interview the same gentleman we did last year.
3: Every time I go to these events, I come to life.
4: We'll try to get through to Brother Basil, inshallah, Rabbul Alameen.
2: Excellent. Okay. Do we have anything else today, guys?
3: That's pretty much all I'm excited for.
2: Yes.
4: What are you talking about, mate? There's a new mosque opening up. What are you talking about?
2: Yes, that's going to solve my problem in the city. Mm-hmm.
4: Well, actually, it started the Friday just yesterday, a couple of days ago, but the new masjid in the CBD, are we still recording?
3: Yes, we are.
4: So the new masjid in the CBD currently is opening now for Friday prayers, Juma prayers. So that's Salah ad-Din al-Ayyubi Masjid, Adelaide City. It will open its doors for Juma prayers for all the community. The khutbah every Friday starts at 1:30 p.m. The address is 238 to 240 Franklin Street, Adelaide, conveniently located in Adelaide CBD, just minutes away from a nice stroll from Adelaide Uni campus and also the Royal Adelaide Hospital. So the mosque is going to open initially for Juma prayers while renovations continue, with daily prayers to commence once the renovations are complete, inshallah. So if you really want to support the mosque renovations, write this down or type it into your mobile phone, www.bit.ly/Adelaide. What do you call that?
2: Dash.
4: What's that thing there? A dash. So Adelaide dash mosque. Just went on Friday, and every Friday from now on, inshallah.
2: That's fantastic. That's a new option for us in the city. Alhamdulillah.
4: Alhamdulillah. And thanks very much to the Lebanese Muslim Association. All those Lebos are finally doing something good. I can say that. I'm half a Lebo, all right? It's only a joke. Don't target me, please.
2: Is it yes, the top we half love or him. The bottom half? That's the question.
4: I won't answer that.
2: Okay, so I guess that wraps us up today, does it? And don't forget, those of you who haven't been to see Palestine 36, get in there and see it before it finishes. And it's at what cinema, Kevin?
3: The Palace Nova Cinema in the city. Go there now while you can.
2: Thanks a lot.
3: Get a ticket. Rush inside. Get any cinema. Get your popcorn. Get your drinks. Enjoy it.
2: Must watch. And you've already heard our review today, so no excuses. So I think that's all this week, isn't it, Khalid?
4: Alhamdulillah, Rabbil Alameen. Jazakallah khair, Brother Aziz. Jazakallah khair, Brother Kevin, and everyone for listening. Thank you very much. And if you need more information, you want to get in contact with us, Aziz, what's the email if they want to get in contact with us?
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3: Do it now.
4: Jazakallah khair. Have a great Sunday, everyone. Assalamu alaikum.
3: Wa alaikum salam.
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5: Good morning, Air FM listeners. Here is your weekly update on Gaza. Death toll. The total death toll since October 2023 has reached 73,669, with 174,652 injured. Since the ceasefire took effect on October 10, 2025, 1,358 Palestinians have been killed and 4,541 injured as of September 9th. In the last 7 days, hospitals have received dozens of bodies, including 7 martyrs in the past 24 hours alone. Ceasefire status. The ceasefire, brokered in October 2025, remains in place but is extremely fragile. Israeli Prime Minister Netanyahu visited Gaza on September

it ordered the military to expand control to 70% of the enclave. IDF breaches of the ceasefire. Israeli forces have continued systematic daily violations for the 335th consecutive day as of September 9th. On September 8th alone, 18 new violations were reported, including airstrikes, artillery shelling, naval gunfire, and attacks on fishermen. On September 9th, 16 more violations were recorded, including a strike on a tent in Nusayra that killed one man and injured 11 others. A 69-year-old man was shot dead by Israeli forces south of Khan Yunis, and another Palestinian succumbed to earlier wounds. Israeli quadcopter drones dropped explosives on homes in Gaza City, and naval forces opened fire on displacement camps. Blockade status. The blockade has tightened significantly. Israel has cut off water, food, electricity, and other essential supplies, with the WHO calling for a humanitarian corridor. UN spokesperson Stefan Dujarric warned that essential supplies are insufficient, pointing to an Israeli airstrike on Tuesday that targeted a building housing two UN schools used as shelters and a UN-supported bakery, leaving approximately 100 families homeless. The Gaza Government Media Office warns that Israel continues to restrict aid, with more than 95% of Gaza's population now fully dependent on humanitarian assistance. Occupied West Bank update. Good morning, Air FM listeners. Here is your weekly update on the occupied West Bank. Settler violence. Since January 2026, settler violence has surged to unprecedented levels. The Colonization and Wall Resistance Commission documented 4,113 settler attacks in the first 7 months of 2026 alone, a 63% increase compared to the same period last year. At least 25 Palestinians have been killed in settler attacks since the start of 2026. UN data shows settler attacks now account for 55% of Palestinian injuries in the territory this year, with incidents rising from 1 every 3 days in 2020 to more than 3 per day in 2026. The UN has documented over 1,400 incidents involving Israeli settlers affecting around 260 Palestinian communities. Property and farm destruction. Settlers have carried out 179 demolition and destruction operations targeting Palestinian properties since the beginning of 2026, destroying 81 structures, 27 homes, 19 fences, and 16 sheds, and damaging 12 farms and agricultural rooms. Israeli occupation forces have also demolished 73 Palestinian-owned structures in a single reporting period in June, including 19 homes and 54 livelihood-related structures. In August alone, Israeli authorities conducted 71 demolition operations affecting 155 structures, including 47 inhabited homes. Palestinian displacement. In 2026, approximately 3,800 Palestinians, nearly half of them children, have been displaced due to settler violence, demolitions, and evictions. This represents an average of 17 people displaced per day, double the daily rate over the preceding 3 years. Since January 2023, 127 Palestinian communities have experienced full or partial displacement, with 47 completely displaced. In the last 7 days. On September 7th, two Palestinians were killed as violence flared. A 19-year-old was shot dead during a settler raid on Haya Village, while a 34-year-old was killed after stabbing a settler near Kusra. On September 6th, settlers raided Solomon's Pools in Bethlehem and gathered near a school in Al-Mughayir, while in Hebron, they prevented residents from reaching their land. On September 8th and 9th, Israeli forces and settlers escalated incursions across Ramallah and Quds, with settlers erecting a new fence around the Al-Mutush Bedouin community to tighten movement and expand a settlement outpost. Israeli forces also demolished commercial and agricultural structures near Jenin and a home in Silwan, displacing families. Three Israeli rights organizations warned this week that settlement expansion and land seizures now constitute a process of de facto annexation taking shape on the ground, isolating Palestinian communities from their lands. That concludes your West Bank update. Occupied Lebanon update.
The U.S. brokered ceasefire agreed on June 26th

0: remains under severe strain. Over the past 7 days, Israel has sharply escalated attacks across southern Lebanon. On September 7th, Israeli airstrikes on KFR Romain killed 12 people, including 2 children and 4 women. A day earlier, strikes across southern Lebanon killed 11 and wounded 26. Among the dead were 2 medical workers whose ambulance was targeted by a drone. Since March 2nd, Israeli attacks have killed 4,381 Lebanese and wounded over 12,400. More than 1 million people have been displaced, nearly a fifth of the population. Ceasefire breaches. Lebanon's army reports Israel has violated the June framework nearly 7,700 times. Hezbollah has launched drones at Israeli forces, which Israel cites as justification for its operations. Meanwhile, the Israeli settler movement Uri Zafon Arise North is actively laying groundwork to establish settlements in southern Lebanon up to the Litani River, seeking to annex territory on the model of the occupied Golan Heights. That concludes your Lebanon update, Iran and the Middle East update. The volatile landscape. The Middle East is in a dangerous new phase. In the past week, the U.S. struck 5 Iranian oil tankers, sinking 1, after Iran fired ballistic missiles at a U.S. Navy warship. Iran retaliated by targeting Muwafiq Salty Air Base in Jordan with 20 ballistic missiles, 18 of which were intercepted. Drone attacks struck tankers off Dubai and in Iraqi waters, killing 1 seafarer. Brent crude briefly exceeded $101 per barrel, and the Strait of Hormuz remains effectively closed. Netanyahu declared Israel is very close to toppling Iran's government. Alternative analysis versus Western media. Scott Ritter argues the U.S. has exhausted its supplies of long-range strike weapons and that Iranian defenses remain largely intact, with F-35s now exposed to surface-to-air fire. He warns this is only going to get worse. Colonel Douglas McGregor describes the war as catastrophic, claiming it has not defeated Iran and has instead contributed to the destruction of NATO, the Gulf states, and what he calls the American Empire. He sarcastically asks, if the situation is as they claim, why hasn't Iran surrendered? John Kiriakou states that no U.S. intelligence agency considered Iran's nuclear program a grave threat, and that the intelligence justifying the war originated from Israel, not America's own agencies. Western media acknowledges the conflict as a strategic contest, but frames it within U.S. military capability, noting degraded Iranian missile output while downplaying the strategic failures highlighted above. Regional destruction. Iran has borne the brunt, with 3,468 killed, approximately 40% civilians, and over 34,000 injured, according to Iranian authorities. Israel claims to have destroyed over half of Iran's missile launchers and 70% of its steel output, while the U.S. Navy reportedly sank over 90% of Iran's fleet. A bridge in Karaj was destroyed, killing 13. Universities, mosques, and a synagogue in Tehran were also hit. In Israel, at least 24 Israelis were killed, 683 wounded, and 6,476 homes destroyed across 1,300 damaged sites. Lebanese President Aoun stated nearly 18% of Lebanon's territory has been damaged, with over 11,000 buildings destroyed, damage estimated at $1.38 billion, and thousands killed or displaced. Trump's claims versus reality. Trump's statements shift constantly. He claimed almost total control of Hormuz after previously declaring mission accomplished. He has threatened the most massive bombing only to announce talks days later. Meanwhile, CNBC analysis reveals his 9 largest oil and gas holdings gained $1.5 million to $4.4 million between the war's eve and August 31st. His accounts continued trading energy stocks on days his decisions jolted markets. ExxonMobil and Chevron, his largest holdings, reported combined profits of $26.6 billion, up from $9.6 billion a year earlier. What happens in the next 4 weeks? Based on available analysis, escalation is more likely than
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0: It is 10 o'clock on a Tuesday night. Don't worry, it is 10 o'clock on a Tuesday night and you are on Radio Adelaide, even though you might have heard something that confused you. We didn't start with... We usually, if it's not one thing, it's a secondary thing. If it's not Mute City, then it's occasionally Big Blue, both off of the soundtrack to F-Zero. But when you don't hear either of those themes, you think, what's going on? Am I on the right channel? Have I tuned in at the right time? Am I even in the right reality? Yeah. Is Agent Smith coming for me? Do not despair. You're on Mosh on Radio Adelaide. It's going to be... I'm going to try not to make it too punny an episode, you see. I know, this is... I guess it's not Mosh after all, if
1: no,
0: it's not that.
1: No, it's a different reality.
0: Let's stay on one tangent before we move to the next one. This is Mosh on Radio Adelaide, the best in punk, metal and hardcore, as we are every Tuesday night, 10 till midnight on Radio Adelaide, digital radio, online, and 101.5 FM. My name is Nicholas.
1: I'm Sarah.
0: But yes, our interview tonight is none other than Bury Tomorrow, a long-standing band name on this show. I'll try not to cover too much now that we'll be covering later on when we interview the band. But when we used to do best of the year lists, we have still done polls, listener polls, to vote for your favourite Australian and South Australian artists of the year. But we used to go around the team a bit and choose our five or top 10 or something of international releases as well. The Mosh focus has shifted away from international into South Australian and Australian. In terms of end of year lists, but I used to have Bury Tomorrow consistently on this show. Runes, best of that year. Earthbound, best of that year. I was in love with that band. We had Jason Cameron from Bury Tomorrow on the show in 2016. So now we're back.
1: 10 years, you do the 10 years.
0: We did it by accident with Psychroptic, didn't
1: yes.
0: we? How good is this? I love that a lot. We've actually got a 10-year thing happening in the show as well. An artist is celebrating 10 years of the particular release with a remaster of one of their albums as well. So that's coming up later in the show. But Bury Tomorrow actually played the Gov on Thursday night, just gone. So they finished. They did a gig with Gideon, Heists and Headwreck. And we had the wonderful opportunity of being able to speak to them backstage at the Gov in the beer garden in the mid-afternoon before the show took place. So we've done that before with Boston Manor. We've done that with not heaps. We spoke to Fangs before a show. Actually, we've spoken to Fangs twice, not on the night we're interviewing them and sort of around a show. Oh, we spoke to our mates in Panic too. Panic out of Wollongong, the band who have been on the show more times than anybody else. Oh, until... Nocturnal Animals knocked them off their perch, unfortunately. But Panic were the first band to come onto the show 10 times. And because they're from New South Wales, we'd always done it by phone. Mm-hmm. And so when it came to the 10th one, we're like, no, we're interviewing in person. Mm-hmm. So they played the Bridgeway, and we went up to the Bridgeway with a mic, and we spoke to them backstage while they were running around, tuning and doing all sorts of and preparing for the show. Cool. It was great fun. And when we had Fangs in, Fangs, who are also Sydney, I believe, came into our Radio Adelaide studio one time. Before a show, but obviously we air on Tuesdays. So that was a weekend show, and then we aired it the following Tuesday. And then one time I interviewed them outside the Austral when it was pissing with rain, and we had to go into their hire van and just speak in the back of the van and hope none of it made it into the microphones, which it didn't, which is wonderful. We also had Bellhaven, who came into the Radio Adelaide studio before a gig as well. They played, I think they did Low Life Basement Bar.
1: Cool.
0: Someday I will not be able to recall the names and faces of people around me because I'll just be able to remember venues and places that bands played in like 20 years ago that I interviewed them at. But nevertheless, we did the same thing at the Gov. We had Bury Tomorrow backstage, which was pretty fun. They're a band who are like, what, 6-7 albums in now? And they've just put out a new single called SX, which we played on the show when it was new, but it's going to be in part of tonight's show as well. It's funny, I don't need this lesson taught to me because I'm at gigs fucking all the time. But I've been speaking to some mates who are like, yeah, I want to go to gigs, but I'm always like, I'm not sure when one is on, or I don't know who wants to go with me. Just go to gigs, for starters. And Mosh helps you with that because we produce a gig guide every single week to tell you what you can see live in Adelaide and surrounds across the week. But you get better at gigs the more you do gigs. You build up your skills. Not only do you get more experienced at them and you know what to look out for and you know when to duck when some dude's fucking flying across your head, but you also, like, I was at a gig. I'm wearing the Fallujah shirt from when I saw them play with Obscura at at Line Arts Factory. And then I went to a different gig at Share House, and some dudes were talking about the Fallujah gig. I was like, I was at the Fallujah gig. And then they're like, well, and then you go, I was at that gig because of that, and you can connect. And they go, cool. And you then say, what gig are you going to next?
1: Ah.
0: And the more, and you now have more material for the next time that you go to a gig. And then they're like, I met these two dudes at the Fallujah gig and the Share House gig. And they're like, oh, sick. And then you read a new gig, and you keep doing that. Can you continue to build up this sort of wealth of material?
1: Mm-hmm.
0: And so I also, I got a message on the day of the Bury Tomorrow gig at the Gov. I got a message from someone saying, are you going to be at the Gov tonight? I've got a workmate who's going because he loves metal. I was like, oh, he must be seeing Bury Tomorrow. And of course they said, no, it's tonight. Thank you very much. And then which is why I said tonight's got, I'm going to try not to make it too punny a show. We started the show tonight. Instead of an F-Zero song, we started with Tomorrow by Silverchair, which as much as I have been singing Bury Tomorrow songs to myself, I've also been singing Tomorrow by Silverchair because it's just in there.
1: What is the tomorrow?
0: Oh, you think I should be singing Annie, Little Orphan Annie instead? There's nothing more metal than...
1: let's open with... We should have opened
0: with
1: that.
0: Hard Knock Life.
1: it's a Hard Knock Life.
0: they really shout that song. So it's almost punk because my brother is an accomplished singer and he doesn't like Hard Knock Life because the kids just shout.
1: Really?
0: I'm like, well, they should play in a punk band then, shouldn't they?
1: I think there's some stomping.
0: The Little Orphan Annies, there is stomping.
1: They're like Tom Waits style stomp. Maybe Tom Waits nicked it off the Annie kids.
0: The Little Orphan Annies is a great name for a punk band. I'd start a punk band called the Little Orphan Annies.
1: Whoa,
0: that'd be fun as. And I've got the curly hair, so we could.
1: I just look like
0: But see, no, we're distracted.
1: I could kill your parents as well.
0: Just to really
1: get you in character.
0: I'm nothing if not method.
1: Yes, that's perfectly fine.
0: We've gone so far off topic. I don't know where the fuck we started. Tomorrow, Silverchair, Bury Tomorrow, gigs, backstage. Oh, another guy sent a mate sent me a message. He's like, are you going to be at the Gov tonight? I'm going to try and get into Bury Tomorrow. And he only stayed for Headwreck. Was it Headwreck's opening set or Heists? Might have been Heists was the opener. And he only stayed for their set and then took off because he was chasing a girl. And he went to the gig.
1: That's okay.
0: To try and get with this girl. And then she moved on and he's like, I'm going off to Hanley Street. I was like, dude, there's three more bands to play. And he's like, oh, I don't think he got any, so I think he should have stayed and seen Bury Tomorrow.
1: Or he would have always. We can't all be in love and happy.
0: But
1: like
0: when you are a gigger, you gain experience and you see people at gigs and you know people at gigs and you can talk to them. Next time you go to a show, you'll see someone from the past one. So I'm just saying, get out there, experience live music, and you'll also be surrounded by like-minded people constantly.
1: Yes.
0: So go to gigs. That's our public service announcement for the show. The other ones include buy merch, buy records.
1: Support
0: your local record shop.
1: Yes.
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1: Really?
0: Absolutely.
1: Cool.
0: But also, support the ABC and the SBS.
1: Mm-hmm.
0: Everyone wants to silence the government media and blah, blah, blah, blah, blah.
1: Mm-hmm.
0: Last night, I was hanging out watching Rage, as I like to do when I'm not sleeping. And who shall I see on last week. The show before last, it was My Chemical Romance on Rage. Not an original airing, but it was a replay of them being on, like, in 06. I think it was 20-year anniversary, or maybe it was 2016. It was a 10-year anniversary.
1: Oh, wow.
0: But it was an old My Chemical Romance on Rage guest hosting role. And then last night's Rage was the debut appearance on the show by Coffin.
1: Oh.
0: Long-time fans of the show are like,
1: wow.
0: Fans here on the show.
1: That's
0: we're a long-time fan of Coffin, and they were playing some shit. And the show opened with a Coffin track, and it was Deadland.
1: Wow.
0: And I'm going to play it, and it's just amazing. Like, they have a new song out.
1: Yeah.
0: I think it's called 13 Steps, 13 Days, 13 Somethings.
1: Mm-hmm.
0: Sorry, I'm going to put that in the back pocket. We're going to play that on a future mosh. I'm sure when the album comes out, we'll be talking.
1: Even though it's 10:13 right now.
0: Oh. How good would it be to play? We love a bit on this show, but no, we're not going to do that.
1: No,
0: we're
1: it's past now. It's 10:14. We're good.
0: Deadland. It starts with this huge build-up and then killer drums, and it's got a slide guitar solo.
1: Ooh.
0: So there is absolutely no way we cannot start. We've done Silverchair.
1: Yep.
0: And now we're doing Coffin, And later in the show, we're going to have Buried Tomorrow, recorded live at the Gov backstage in the beer garden. Yes. So all the good things happening here on Mosh, live until midnight tonight. Let's get into Deadlands by Coffin, inspired by Rage on the ABC. Here you go. You're on Mosh on Radio Adelaide.

0: As that finishes up, let's let you know that you're on Mosh on Radio Adelaide. That there was really okay, but with most of the letters missing. Really okay. R-L-Y, okay. By Lake Malice here on Mosh on Radio Adelaide. Strikes me as kind of different from the last Lake Malice song, which is fun. You get a bit of, what's it going to be this time when they play a song, which is cool. Before Lake Malice, we had Ben Gell from right here in Adelaide off of a new EP. I believe it's called Six, but it may not be. But it's got six tracks. I think it's a collection of, this is the newest one, it's called Lonely and Alone, which is a really awful combination. If you're already lonely and you're also alone, mm-hmm. poor old Ben, what chance have you got?
1: Yep.
0: Lonely and Alone, plus it collects a couple of existing singles as well. Cool. So it's a combo of new stuff and some stuff that you may have heard recently if you know Ben Gell from right here in Adelaide. And we started with Coffin with Dead Land.
1: Just that was great.
0: Such an epic opening. Like I just
1: really
0: ripped,
1: liked
0: I stole
1: that.
0: It straight from Rage. But yep. I'm like, oh, that was really cool when they did that. And there is a new song by Coffin that we'll put on a show sometime in the future because we are here every Tuesday night, 10 till midnight. You can replay us on radioadelaide.org.au. But that one's going to have to wait till later because Dead Land was such a ripper opening. It's a few years old now, but it had to stay. Yeah, it was just cool. Bury Tomorrow, coming up later in the show, recorded live on Thursday at the Gov, backstage of their show, playing with Gideon, Heist and Headwreck. But, okay, I can't stall on this. On with the bad news. We keep losing people.
1: Aww.
0: Yeah, I know. Andy Williams from Every Time I Die passed away less than 50 years old, unfortunately. Ugh. And this is another one where I didn't want to sneeze during my Andy Williams tribute, but unfortunately that's where I've landed.
1: Yeah.
0: My apologies, everybody. This is another one where I keep meeting people who knew Andy Williams. So Will Oakenshot, who is an Adelaide local, he plays in Swordfish Trombone, and he writes for Heavy Mag, Wall of Sound, one of those. Has spoken about his connection to Andy and having interviewed and kind of worked with Andy in the past. I met a girl at a gig whose name was some combination of Lexes. And her partner was a musician who had gigged with Every Time I Die. Every Time I Die were also one of the huge influences on Adelaide band Life Pilot, who have been on this show several times as well, and were the headliners for our Moshtoberfest 10-year anniversary. So everywhere I look in my mosh-related activities, my gig-related activities, I see the effects of Every Time I Die. Unfortunately, so this was, I believe, during his wrestling as well, because he had a wrestling career as well as being a musician as well as playing guitar in Every Time I Die. He collapsed following a match in Pennsylvania. The remainder of the event was cancelled. He was rushed to hospital and pronounced dead at the age of 48.
1: Aww.
0: So being mixed with those two very passionate communities, the musicians and wrestlers have just poured their hearts out to poor old Andy and to the families and to Every Time I Die. I don't actually know what the story is in terms of his passing, but you just wake up and you're like, what the fuck? Every Time I Die? No. I remember their album Radicals came out, which was a huge one for me. I really liked that album. They have a long and extensive back catalogue, but the big purple cover of Radicals is really sick, and we played it a lot when the album was new here on Mosh. And it just feels like this year we've been saying goodbye to a lot of musos.
1: Mm.
0: So here's another tribute to a fallen muso. Appropriately, the song is called Planet Shit, which is what it is now without Andy in the scene. And I don't know what that's going to mean for the future of Every Time I Die. I suppose somewhat related, not connected to this band, but I just listened to the new Mastodon album. Mastodon put out their album after losing a member of the band last year. We kind of talked about this.
1: Yes.
0: They did the Ghost of You song, and it was just like, oh, what does their future mean for them? Interestingly, it sounds extremely like Mastodon. So I don't know if that's just the nature of the remaining members playing together or if some of the material was written, in that time while everyone was still alive. I'm not really sure. But
1: yeah, that's true.
0: The signature of the band is there, and that's kind of a nice thing to have on the first album without.
1: Mm.
0: But yeah, I've been listening to new Mastodon. Don't know what the future is going to be for Every Time I Die, but I want to play the song Planet Shit.
1: Okay.
0: R.I.P. Andy Williams. You're on Mosh.

0: 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Larson, from right here in Adelaide, have a new EP out? Album out? I think it's 8 tracks. It's short, but it's 8 tracks. So I guess that counts as an album.
1: Mm-hmm.
0: Is it about a number of tracks? Is it about duration? It doesn't really matter because it's digital. I don't know if there's a physical out. It only really depends on how much vinyl you can fit it on, whether it's an EP or an LP.
1: Yeah, that's
0: in a digital release, it just, it's just a whatever.
1: I do think 8 is the threshold for an album, though.
0: I think so.
1: Yeah.
0: But, you know, we've played prog albums on this show that have 2 songs only, and each song is half an hour.
1: Yeah.
0: And we've had hardcore bands come in and be like, we've just released a 10-track, and it's 20 minutes. So,
1: yes.
0: I don't know. Who can tell?
1: Yeah.
0: But Larson have a new one out, and there is a song on it called Pepe Silvia. I couldn't look past that. Are you a Always Sunny in Philadelphia fan?
1: No, I tried to get into it.
0: It is very hard watching. It is harsh. It is about characters doing awful things, making terrible mistakes and getting away with it constantly. So it is a sort of tooth-grinding show, but it is very funny. And there is a scene where they're working in a mail room and Charlie is not delivering any of the mail because he's having visions. I can't even remember how it all comes together because he sees this vision of a guy called Barney who's not really there, who's telling him about Pepe Silvia. And he goes, every day, in the mail room, I see Pepe Silvia, I got boxes full of Pepe. And he believes that Pepe Silvia is not real. And then he rings the HR department to find out about Pepe and nobody answers there. And so he believes that the whole company is like a front and it's just full of people's names that don't really exist. Then is it Mac? He's like, all of these people exist and they ask for their mail on a daily basis. And meanwhile, Charlie's down in the mail room with like a huge pin board with all the all the threads between it.
1: Classic, yeah.
0: Believing his nonsense about Pepe Silvia.
1: Mm-hmm.
0: And he's like, this is what Barney says. I think it's Barney. He's like, who the fuck is Barney? And he's like, Barney's the guy who tipped me off about Pepe. And he looked to the side and there's like a guy in a trench coat and a black hat. And he's like, don't you see Barney? And then it flashes, like the camera flashes away from Charlie and then flashes back and now Barney is gone. He's like, oh shit. He's been drinking like 10 cups of coffee a day.
1: Yep.
0: He's just completely lost the plot. But the Pepe Silvia bit is a very quotable, fast-talking sort of routine that I tend to do with my friends is say Pepe Silvia. I know someone who dressed up as Charlie for the Pepe Silvia scene for a Halloween party. She was
1: awesome.
0: Wearing like the suit, the top with the tie and was carrying around a big pin board that had it was
1: that's
0: amazing.
1: So good.
0: Amazing amount of dedication for the material. But so I saw the song called Pepe Silvia and I'm like, well, we've got to play it. Larson's your track. I mean, Larson have been so committed to Simpsons gags for the first half of their career that seeing them branch out into another popular comedy is more than welcome. I have a Simpsons themed Pin Pals Larson shirt.
1: Nice.
0: With all their heads on the top of the pins instead of the Simpsons guys. But next front might be It's Always Sunny in Philadelphia. But Pepe Silvia, a new track from Larson. Before that, a brand new from Future Static, a band that we love on this show, and I think everybody should because they're just one of the most impressive bands in the fucking country. If you see them play live, you're just like, whoa.
1: Okay.
0: Like they are. I actually went to a gig recently. This is how all of my stories begin and end.
1: Yeah.
0: I was at the Gov recently.
1: Yeah.
0: I saw them open for Skindred, of all bands, as a matter of fact. And the guy I was with was a big Skindred fan, as am I, but he didn't know Future Static. So I kind of, you know, when you like watch a movie with someone that you know is good and you're like watching your friend more than you're watching the thing.
1: I love
0: and
1: that.
0: And then it's all happening and you're just like looking at his face.
1: Yes.
0: He's just like, his hair was blown back. What little of it he has. And he's, and he was just like mesmerized. I'm like, yeah, this band is that good. He's like, holy fuck, they were amazing. I was like, yeah, no, I've seen them. That's like the third time I've seen them.
1: Yeah. That's a good.
0: And he's like, I didn't know you knew them. I was like, yeah, I knew what to expect. I was ready for this. And they're just like more impressive live constantly every time. Mm-hmm. They're amazing players. Amariah is an incredible vocalist, but there's two vocalists in the band and they play off of each other so well.
1: Mm-hmm.
0: And they play this one live before the release and they're going, oh, this is going to be our next single. It's called Swing. And so now it's out and everyone can listen to it. And it is just wow.
1: Cool.
0: Just an incredibly skillful band.
1: Yep.
0: It's, you know, obviously very powerful. Like their metal, everything like punches really amazing production. But there's just something about the core of those musicians playing, which is one of the most impressive sections of it. So we had Swing by. We had Swing by Future Static.
1: Yes.
0: And then, you know, I'm just like, oh. we're coming into, we started with Planet Shit.
1: Yes.
0: By Every Time I Die, Andy Williams is no longer on the same earth as us. He's projected off to an amazing guitar shredding plane, I hope.
1: And left us like, on Planet Shit.
0: He's left us on Planet Shit is what's happening, you know. So unfortunately, Andy's not with us. Maybe 2026 can lay off getting rid of musicians. It'd be great. Yeah. If we could not announce every show with, and here is another track from a dead guy, that'd be really nice. Can we just enjoy some materials from some people who get to stay on the planet?
1: Yes.
0: Okay. So hopefully with that bad news out of the way, you know, Andy not forgotten, but we're not playing anymore Every Time I Die for tonight's show. We are going to move into the meat of the show, the bulk of tonight's show, which is our interview with Berry Tomorrow. They've recently gone independent. They've gone onto their own record label, which is a huge step out. And it is yielding great results for them. So that's always got to be rewarding. We're just like, don't even need the labels anymore. We can do this shit ourselves off of the back of our own reputation.
1: Yeah.
0: Which is a reputation that we've been touting for a long time here on Mosh, which is that we love Berry Tomorrow. We've been talking about how good each of their albums are. We've been playing the new singles when they were new. And then we have got the opportunity to speak to them live at the Gov, backstage at the Gov before their gig on Thursday night. So, Berry Tomorrow from the past. Instead of just jumping straight in, though, I wanted to sort of get you keen for a metalcore section of the show, basically. So, we have been playing maybe everything, but we've had punk, we've had emo. We've had a whole bunch. I'm just looking at the list. I don't know if we've had anything that would necessarily qualify as metalcore.
1: Okay.
0: So No Life have just put out a new song called Labyrinth. I'm going to do that because I've got a whole bunch of songs by Berry Tomorrow that I want to play in amongst the interview as they talk about relevant topics.
1: Yep.
0: So I'm not going to burn off a Berry Tomorrow song right now.
1: All right.
0: Going to get you into the feel of things. Going to remind you why metalcore is a sick genre, okay? It's a little bit like nu metal. Again, a genre that we've been fighting for on the show for years, but has had a little bit of like dirt on its name from time to time. But we started this show in 2012, which was a huge metalcore year for Australia.
1: Yep.
0: Right? That and a few following years saw like North Lane, In Heart's Wake, Polaris, Sienna Skies, all these bands like get big. Parkway were absolutely kicking asses around that time.
1: Yep.
0: Amity Affliction were on a huge position. I think Chasing Ghosts came out in 2012 or something. So you're just like, yes, this was a period when we're on this show interviewing Adelaide bands and talking about South Australian music. Metalcore was everywhere.
1: Yep.
0: And so that's our bread and butter, and has been. And then the sort of metal scene has moved away from it, and some bands have had to fight and be like, "No, legitimate. We're still legitimate. This is the real deal."
1: Yeah.
0: And I think Better Each Tomorrow may be the best one.
1: Cool.
0: Because I was telling someone about some of the interviews we had coming up on the show, and I was like, "Oh, they didn't know Better Each Tomorrow." They said, "Oh, they're like the best metalcore band." They're like, "Oh no, I don't listen to metalcore." I was like, "Well, one, do." And two, if you do it all, fucking Berry Tomorrow is the one. And her mate was next to her. He's like, "Yeah, actually, Berry Tomorrow is probably the best one if you're going to listen to him." I was like, "Thank you, Berry Tomorrow." All right. So, in just a few short moments, you'll be hearing us in a live recording that we took at the Gov with Berry Tomorrow, and we're going to play some songs from that. But to get you prepared for it, Skyhook said ego is not a dirty word. Mosh says that metalcore is not a dirty word. This is No Life with their song Labyrinth. Berry Tomorrow, right after this here on Mosh.

0: But we are here outside the Gov on a beautiful Australian spring day, which is nice. Out here with Barry tomorrow before your appearance at the Gov tonight. Big lineup. Can you introduce yourselves really quickly for anyone who doesn't know?
1: Yeah, I'm Adam and I play drums.
2: Yeah, I'm Tom, vocals, keys.
0: Beautiful. Excellent. I've been following Barry tomorrow for a very long time. Years ago, I wish I had a more recent example, but years ago we used to do these. Years ago, I wish I had a more recent example, but years ago we

0: Some people, yeah, you know, turn their nose up at the genre a bit, but I think when you do it as well as you do, that there's no excuses.
1: Mm. Yeah, I think that for sure, like, there was a time when we always used to say metalcore became like a dirty word quite a few years ago. So around like Runes, Earthbound time, we were really sticking with it and like solidifying that's what we wanted to do. And there was a lot of bands that were, you know, or people that were supposedly getting fed up of coming out of, you know, like Kill Switches and stuff, that were leading that for a bit, and there was a lot of metalcore happening and we loved that and that's why we existed. And then it became a little bit uncool, but we've always just sort of stuck with it. And yeah, now we've kind of, I guess, found our own way. We do what we do, so it's like, you know, draws influences on some of those bands, but it's kind of carving our own sound as well. And yeah, the last few years especially, just maturing and trying to develop it in new ways while still retaining what makes us, I guess. That's always the kind of the conscious effort that we have to push ourselves forward, make it sound fresh and new, but also retain the BT sound.
2: Mm-hmm. Yeah, I think the genre in general, I mean, not just metalcore but like heavy music, just is way more diverse than it used to be as well, I think. So true. I think there's like the space to explore, and as long as, like you said, like as long as we keep that core of what it is that's been.
1: Yeah, I think the interesting thing is now it's coming around again.
0: Oh, I know. Look, so many, we started in 2012, which was like a big boom for like Australian metalcore at that time. Northlane and In Heart's Wake and all those bands were quite new. Yeah. Amity Affliction were at the heat of their top of their powers.
1: Yeah.
0: And we have seen the like when we were playing lots of local bands and stuff, we've seen the trend be really high for metalcore and then come down and then go back up, and it's a weird one that has, you know,
1: there's plenty
0: had
1: of
0: waves that other genres haven't had.
1: Yeah, plenty of people getting into our band now, which is very cool, but who aren't aware of, you know, all of those kinds of bands that influenced us. And yeah, it just feels like things are coming around. I mean, I guess, as you know, trends always do, they always come back. So it's quite interesting. But yeah, as Tom said, it's super diverse at the moment. You kind of, feels like you can kind of do what you want.
0: Yeah.
1: But you know, at the same time, there's just so many bands. There's so many great bands. Like it's difficult to stand out, I guess. You know, and kind of feel like you have to constantly be pushing forward and creating. You can't really take your foot off the gas, which is a bit of a challenge. But we're still motivated to do it, which is good.
0: Do you think that? I'm sure you do. Like, you know, with every artist believes that you're sort of branching out and each album is going in this direction or that direction. But what I find about Bury Tomorrow, I think, is there's a real signature sound, and coming back to an album, even a new one or one that you're familiar with, is a bit like a warm hug. I'm like, we're just in something good. And there's that sort of groovy, anthemic driving. There's a real nugget in the center of the BT sound that doesn't go away, like you said.
1: Yeah.
0: And I think that there's this bit where you're like, we could try a bit of this or try a bit of that, but there's something in there that doesn't get touched. I feel like there's like some tenets of the band that stay.
1: Yeah,
2: I think that's pretty accurate, certainly like my experience of like the last 5 years, because obviously me and Ed are the more recent members, but there's always been that thing to like to explore and to like find new elements, but to keep the heart of what has been the band for so long.
1: I think like at this point, as I said, we do what we do, I think, sometimes without necessarily realising it. And what I would say is, it's really interesting, it's open to interpretation really, how much we have changed. Like, I think you could talk to, you know, two different fans about, like, you know, the new song SX that we put out not long ago, and one would be like, yeah, super different, you know, hopefully they like it, but like, yeah, really different. And somebody else would be like, that's just BT, do you know what I mean? So it's always open to interpretation. But I think regardless of how different we think a song we've written is, I think it does generally just retain something, and we don't necessarily put our finger on it. We haven't necessarily tried to retain something, but it always has that thing, as you say, I guess.

0: people singing your lyrics back to you. And, you know, Buried Tomorrow is just full of anthems. I find it impressive, right? Because I think if I was a songwriter, which I'm not, I would write a song. If it had that, like, one hook, like, one good chorus, I'd be like, I've done it. How good is this? Can't believe I've done it. People are going to love this. Yeah. If I wrote album after album of them, which I don't know how you do that. Like, I don't know how the choruses and you can constantly create these anthems that connect, because it feels like a really difficult thing to do.
1: It's not easy. I would say the longer we've gone on for, that gets more and more difficult, because, yeah, we're really proud of, you know, we've written a number of songs that we're very proud of. And, yeah, every time we approach a new record or whatever, it's kind of like, okay, so how do we beat that? You know, and we're very aware of that. Like, the quality filter when we write new music is very high. And I'm really proud of that, because I think there's not a lot of bands in our space that have done as many albums as we have, and never, like, you know, our bands never really dropped off. It's kind of kept going, which is really difficult, and I think that's testament to the songs we have written. But yeah, I think we just have a real focus to do, you know, write as good a songs as we can. And obviously, you know, fortunately we've got really talented people in the band. I'm not speaking for myself, but, like, you know, Tom and the rest of the guys. Tom's an amazing songwriter in his own right, and he added a big dynamic to the band when he joined. So, yeah, like, I think as much as we're quite unsure of ourselves in a lot of ways, that also helps us to be, like, we don't, like, rest on our laurels, so to speak.
2: Yeah.
1: You know, we're very focused on this has to be really good. We don't take it for granted.
0: Yeah.
1: That would be my perception of what we do.
0: I think your sound is also, on a record, I would say it's quite muscular. It's got this, like, strong, low, heavy tone. And it's because a lot of metalcore uses a lot of, like, production as well. A lot of the Aussie bands have got a lot of, like, extra, like, intros and piano pieces and, like, glitches. And there's a lot of, you know, I think production, like, you're going to play with Headwreck, whose recorded material has a ton of samples and extra tracks that go onto it. I think you guys have got a pretty sparse, like, when it comes to tracks and things on your albums, and it's just it feels like it's just band. And I'm interested in how the production kind of just sits back and lets the band be the band.
2: Yeah, I mean, I think the production's definitely amped up over the last couple of albums, but a lot of it has been to kind of just, like, support the song that's there. So as long as, like, the guitar, bass, drums, vocals is your bread and butter, and everything around that should kind of just serve to level the song up. So we've kind of always approached it a bit like a seasoning.
0: Oh, nice.
2: So I don't know why I said seasoning.
0: No, I like it. That's perfectly good. Yeah.
2: Chatting shit, sorry.
0: Yeah, it's back to that sort of hardcore attitude. You said we're going to take the barrier away, and you approach it like a small hardcore band, I think, which is like simple elements, and then don't overthink it, or don't kind of overdo it.
2: Yeah.
0: And then, yeah. Season is required.
1: Yeah. That's the thing, that we are actually really trying to push, like, the kind of the electronics and the soundscapes in some places in the songs, but then fundamentally at heart we are still, you know, a band, and we do want to still sound like a band, and we have to get on stage and be able to perform the songs as a band. And so we have had conversations about some of our like newer stuff. For example, SX started very electronic in the demo, like, and it sounded great and we were really excited about it, but part of the challenge was how do we make that a band song, if that makes sense.
0: Yeah.
1: And so it was kind of hard to balance both elements, but yeah, we're very keen to retain those elements, as Tom said, like, it needs to feel like you've got the core instruments happening there. But yeah, we do want to push the soundscapes in parts, but yeah, it's generally there to kind of support the song. But interestingly, if you split out our recordings and you looked at all the different stems, like,
2: there is
1: so much going on.
0: Yeah,
1: there's a lot of things that you wouldn't necessarily hear individually.
0: Yes,
1: but it comes together. It's always interesting for me, because after we finish recording, we'll get, like, stems and stuff through, and it's only then that I might become aware of some of the stuff that, like, you know, Tom's put in there, for example, and I'll listen to it in isolation and be like, what is that? But it just, like, it comes together with other things.
0: Yeah. It's quite very interesting to see what goes melded. Yeah. They sound like one thing together. Yeah.
2: The new track sounds like it's straight out of Blade, like, without any of the band elements. It is just like an old school rave song almost. It's cool. We could do reimagined albums just on, like, the backings of it. But then again, I suppose if it's not that noticed in the finished product. It's doing exactly what we kind of wanted to do, which is cool.
0: Yes, true, yeah. True. So what comes after SX? What are we

0: Hey, I'm Adam.
1: I'm Tom.
0: We are Bury Tomorrow, and you're listening to Mosh Radio Adelaide.
1: Oh yeah.
0: Mixing on, so yeah, we're just finishing up writing, and
1: then we've got this headline, next headline tour in February through like UK, Europe, which are like the biggest rooms that we've done.
0: Mm-hmm. So yeah, so it's kind of studio stuff between now and then. Well, now and the end of the year, and then beginning of next year, yeah, getting ready for a big headliner, which. Yeah, as Tom said, some pretty hefty rooms there for us, so it's exciting.
2: That's got to be validating, playing some of the biggest rooms you've done when you've gone independent, right? You're like, okay, we can step out of the comfort of a label, we can do this on our own, and we can do the biggest shit we've ever done. Like, yeah. That's awesome.
0: Yeah, 100%. And as I said before, so far into our career.
2: Yeah.
0: Like, it's very good. It's been a slow and steady growth for us, but I think that's been actually kind of key to having the sort of career that we've had at this point. You know, we could have maybe blown up off of an album and done a couple of records and maybe been bigger, but then faded away like a lot of artists do. But you know, we've multiple records, still going strong, still selling more tickets than ever, which is very unusual. It's not lost on us, but it's exciting. But we, as I said, like we don't take it for granted, so it kind of feels like, I don't know, wouldn't say we're ever totally comfortable where we're at.
1: No. It kind of feels like you're jinxing it every time. Oh, we're selling more tickets. It feels like we're jinxing it every time I hear it. I'm like,
0: yeah, but I suppose that's our approach in a way. It's like we're kind of aware that at any point this can stop. Like at any record, people could not connect to it and suddenly they stop buying records and stop buying tickets, which is why our approach to new music and our constant approach to playing shows is to just be as good as we can be. Like, don't phone it in. You know, whenever we step out on stage, there's somebody there to impress. There's people that have paid money to come and see you. You know, the type of attitude that you have when you speak who are as unsure of themselves as everyone else is, you know, we're not rock stars, we're very normal, odd people.
2: You're rock stars to us. You got some favourites? What are your favourite Bury Tomorrow songs to listen to or to play?
0: So,
1: I mean, the favourites are always the newest. Okay. I feel like it's part of the thing that I love about writing is that like buzz of getting something that you're excited to like flesh out and create and then get to play. So like a lot of it is the new stuff. I mean, to play live at the minute is a heretic for me. Because that was the bane of my existence for like 4 years of gigging. So like I was so like self-conscious of myself, I never felt like I sang it right. And I don't know what's happened, but like the last couple of tours, it's just felt good. And I'm like, this is nice. I can like actually enjoy it and not dread it. Yeah. So for the moment, that's probably that at the minute.
0: I think my answer at the moment is generally What If I Burn as a song. It's just a song that I'm really proud of. I think it's heavy, it's melodic. The way I try and explain it, and I don't want to sound like a douche when I say this, but if like somebody came up to me and was like, dude, you have to hear this song, this band are like blowing up right now, I'd listen to that and I'd be like, I can see why. Do you know what I mean?
2: Yeah, absolutely.
0: So I'm just really proud of it. I think it showcases the best bits of our band. And yeah, maybe a side of us that people didn't maybe think that we could do, in a way. But yeah, also proud, like, you know, we've got some older songs as well that, you know, are continually being streamed like mad numbers and, you know, hitting like 50 million streams and stuff, which is really mad when you think about it. So I'm proud of that stuff. But yeah, I would agree with Tom as far as it's always the new stuff that you're all kind of most focused on. We try not to dwell on the past too much while also respecting that side of things. Yeah. So yeah, What If I Burn for me. But I would also say there's every single tour I have the same thing with, like, there's a song that suddenly becomes a bit of a challenge to play for some reason.
1: Yep. There's always one, and if there ain't one, you don't care enough.
0: Yeah, there's always something or like a part where you're like, this was, I had no issues with this before, and now I'm like second guessing everything.
1: Yeah,
0: it's a daily struggle.
2: Oh, well, I'm looking forward to seeing you guys play tonight here at the Gov with Gideon. big lineup, Gideon, Heist, Headwreck.
0: Yep.
2: Congrats on 20 years recently as well, which is awesome. I don't know when you mark the official line as the beginning of the band, 06 or 07 or whatever we're up to, but...
0: 06 is generally accepted. Yeah, there was a little bit before then as well, to be fair, but we won't go into that.
2: Sure. So there you go. We spoke to Jason on this show in 2016, so it is nice now to, you know, 10 years on, come around and have you guys back on the show. So thanks, Barry, tomorrow. Appreciate it very much.
1: Appreciate it, man. Cheers.
2: Thanks, awesome. Just before I let you go, can I get like

0: 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Punk, metal, hardcore, what do you get when you blend metal and hardcore? Metalcore. No one has ever spoken this so much length and passion about metalcore. It's fine. It's really not that contested. I'm not explaining a kink here. I don't have to, I'm not like, no, dude, trust me, it's fine. It's okay. Everyone, lots of people like it. It's just metalcore. It's a prevailing heavy music genre in this country and around the world. But nevertheless, I feel like when you talk about the genre, the first, like when you look them up on Wikipedia, the first thing it should say is, did you mean Buried Tomorrow? Because, absolute legends. We spoke to the band backstage at the Gov. And that there was our interview, plus a whole bunch of tracks. So we started, by the way, with, you've got to scroll up to see how far back we were. Labyrinth by No Life. Not Buried Tomorrow, but setting the scene for what the genre could hold. Labyrinth by No Life, that's a new one there, is how we started. And then in the middle of the interview, or after at least the first part, we heard SX. That's their new song, the latest single at the moment. I'm told that there is writing happening and there will be an album out soon. Very closeted classic musician stuff. Yeah, there's something in the works, but you can't see what it is. You know, we're working on something, always working. So there is stuff on the way. It will be on their new independent label.
1: Woo!
0: Fully, one of the points they made is like when you buy now a record or a shirt or whatever from the band, you're just buying it from them. Tickets going to the, you know, like obviously they would book it when they go overseas, but you know, you are now funding the band directly rather than going through a label, which is a really nice touch. So we heard SX, which is, you know, the shape of things to come from Buried Tomorrow. We had, after that, we had Villain Arc, which is a great song of theirs and one that goes off live. We were talking about the live EP and there's a video out from a Spanish stadium tour that they did. And the pit calls are always just like, where's my fucking circle pit? Where's you fucking move? So, you know, it's just making those people work for it. And Villain Arc brings that to the forefront, I think. Heretic, featuring Loz Taylor. And we finished with What If I Burn?
1: Nice.
0: So that's all our little Buried Tomorrow pocket there here on Mosh on Radio Adelaide.
1: I heard the seventh member throughout the background.
0: That cheeky fucking bird at the Gov.
1: Seventh member of Buried Tomorrow.
0: At least the cool thing about that bird being in the background, it was in long intervals too.
1: Yeah.
0: So you're like, oh, I think he's done. And there's a long pause and starts going again. But the bird was going, whoop, whoop.
1: Yeah.
0: So it's a little hype bird.
1: Yeah, it was. Yeah.
0: Who here likes Buried Tomorrow? So that's a good thing at the very least. Although I did. So the interview is what we aired. And then when the mics got turned off, there were more members of Buried Tomorrow, not birds, but human ones, who came out of the woodwork who had been listening. Because the other thing is they're from the UK, and so their body clocks were all shot to hell from touring Australia.
1: Yeah. Yep.
0: So I went backstage at the Gov. Well, not backstage, but into the beer garden. And they're all sleeping in the beer garden. There were people everywhere just having little naps. And like, who's ready to interview Radio Adelaide? And so we gathered two members of Buried Tomorrow. And then afterwards, guys who had just been sort of lying down half asleep or on their phones and listening came up and were like, well, thank you for all those nice things you said about us. And thank you for being a fan for like supporting us and all this time. We would really like appreciate you putting us on the radio and all this kind of stuff.
1: That's cool.
0: I caught up with them after the gig as well when they came off stage. And that was, they were very appreciative of any fandom that they have. And we're the opposite. We're a radio station. We need like great music to play. We're appreciative of how good their music is.
1: It's symbiotic.
0: It is very like, you're great. No, you're great. Yeah. Because I'm like, you're the fucking band. Like, how good are you guys? And like, are you kidding? You play us on the radio. It's like, you make great music. How could we play? Otherwise, we couldn't play you on the radio. So at the end of the day, somebody has to go first. You know, it's like, no, you go first. No, you go when you hold a door open for someone. Someone just has to hang up.
1: But it was
0: really fun. Everyone just patting each other on the back and being like, well, thank you. And I'll see you at the next one kind of thing. So looking forward to Buried Tomorrow coming back to Australia. Don't know when that's going to be. But at the very least, we have their performance at the Gov. To remember them by and the interview that we did backstage. 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Our Facebook and Instagram, Mosh Radio Adelaide, will have all the bands that we played tonight, as well as our gig guide and updates on our future interviews as well. 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
1: Do it.
0: So, do it.
1: Do it.
0: Now that we've moved out of Bury Tomorrow and Metalcore, I want to play a band called No Bro.
1: No Bro.
0: No Bro.
1: No Bro.
0: I don't actually know where they're from, but I found this video just on YouTube yesterday. Was it this morning? Whilst eating breakfast, watching punk videos. I saw this video from this band called No Bro. Female fronted. There might be all female members, in fact. Mm-hmm. And it was proper, like, punks on the street, ooh, camcorders music video, like, recorded themselves. Lots of, like, point
1: stuff.
0: Of view shots.
1: Yes.
0: So they've got two new tracks out. One is called Girls Like Us, and the other one is called Doomtown.
1: Nice.
0: As fun as the name Doomtown is, I think Girls Like Us is the better song, and Girls Like Us is the one that the video was for.
1: Cool.
0: And so I'm like, oh, damn, that's getting played on Mosh. Welcome. Get the big butterfly net out. Scoop.
1: Done.
0: Get into Mosh. Whenever I just encounter stuff in the wild, I'm like, that's not, I'll be listening to a song, and I'll hear a good riff, and I'm like, Mosh. Guitar solo? It's like, Mosh. Just steal them. Yep. Just pick them up off the shelf and be like, you're coming home with me.
1: Oh, I'm looking forward to hearing.
0: And now everyone gets to enjoy No Bro.
1: No Bro. Nice.
0: Exactly. This is Girls Like Us. You're on Mosh on Radio Adelaide. I want to be

0: You're back on Mosh on Radio Adelaide. You can tell it's Mosh because we just played a double dose of Mannequin Death Squad.
1: Woo! So good.
0: One of our favourite bands on the show. A band who are so gracious and nice to talk to me every time I want to talk to them on the show or at a gig, as opposed to being like, get back, you weirdo. Stop following us. Stop asking to hear our singles before they're even out. Stop. Leave us alone. Stop messaging us.
1: They're really good live, too.
0: They are incredible
1: so
0: live.
1: Good.
0: They are intimidatingly good live.
1: Yeah.
0: If anybody for some reason doesn't know who Ellie and Dan from Mannequin Death Squad are, you have not been listening to Mosh. You haven't been doing your homework.
1: Yeah.
0: But they are a two-piece who play guitar and drums. They both play guitar and drums, so they swap now and again when they fucking feel like it. They both sing. They both sing whilst playing guitar or drums. It doesn't even matter. And there's never a dull moment. And I don't know how a band swaps instruments without, like, causing a dip in their set. I've seen them play many times, but I haven't figured out the recipe of, like, I've seen bands tune and the energy dip out of the set while they take too long to tune. And these guys swap instruments, get out, and then they just manage to keep the energy absolute a high volume with their shows.
1: Excellent band name as well.
0: Crazy Mannequin Death Squad.
1: Great band name.
0: But they have just celebrated 10 years of a record that they put out.
1: 10.
0: And so we played two songs that have been remastered from that called Van Gogh and Sick. Were the two tracks we played there in a row, or Van Gogh, I believe is the correct pronunciation.
1: I think it might even be
0: Van and Sick by Mannequin Death Squad. I told you there'd be another 10-year anniversary in this show, and that was it. That was even before we knew them here on Mosh, which means nothing, because, again, who are we? But we've been, I think, I looked up, I was like, when did we first start stalking Mannequin Death Squad? And it was 2019 was the first time they appeared on this show.
1: All right.
0: And we didn't know each other, but we liked this, what this sounds like, oh, let's have an interview. And they stayed up, and they did a phone interview at, like, 11 p.m.
1: For it to be live.
0: Yeah, live. And we talked about something that they still have not implemented, by the way. They laughed and like, that's a great idea. They haven't done it yet. Vegemite stencils. So it says Mannequin Death Squad and you put it on your toast and then you spread.
1: Cool.
0: And when you peel the stencil away, it says the band name on the toast.
1: So Aussie,
0: and they were like, that's
1: that.
0: A great idea. And yet, so many ideas.
1: With
0: that
1: 3D printing, that would be easy now.
0: We interviewed Piston Fist,
1: yes,
0: who are a car-themed punk band, heavy metal band, and I said, so do you have floor mats that say Piston Fist on them? Do you have a gear shift knob that says Piston Fist on the top? He was like, fuck, man, we should. That's a great idea. And yet, where are these things? All these good ideas wasted. So Mannequin Death Squad, come on, man. I thought we were friends by this stage.
1: Yep.
0: Nevertheless, two songs. I can't.
1: What are you doing, you jack?
0: Yeah. Oh, I'm going to do the rest of the show standing. Poor Sarah is trying to keep a straight face while I, like, fall down and go up. That's a Johnny English skit, I think. Or is it Mr. B, where he's sitting on the chair and he, like, sings slower? Don't worry, nothing's happening here in the Radio Adelaide studios. Everything is under control on Green Hill Road. We're going to play.
1: You look really intense now.
0: We're going to play a show. Oh, my God. There is a movie called Vanishing Point where it's mostly a car movie. And there's a guy called Kowalski who escapes from the cops and he spends the entire it's just a whole chase scene. He spends the whole movie driving away from the cops. And he's being guided by this radio DJ. What's his name? Can't remember. But he's blind and he's black and he stands and he's doing like a 1960s like radio DJ, like, you're here on the radio, here we go. And it's 101.5 FM on Radio Adelaide, that kind of thing. Then the next thing, we're going to spin for you on the records. Rah, rah, rah. And so he's doing all that. And I lent it to a mate who I know loves cars. I was like, you like car movies, you'll probably like Vanishing Point. And he said, was that guy your inspiration for, like, being on the radio? And I said, well, I hope not too much because he dies at the end. So he gets the shit beat out of him at the end. And he goes, what'd you say? Because he didn't quite hear me. I said, wait, where are you up to? Have you finished it yet? So no, I've only watched the first half. I was like, never mind. Don't worry about it.
1: As you were.
0: Yeah. Nothing happens. You'll find out. But yeah. Anyway, that's that. I'm not guiding anyone called Kowalski on their campaign against the cops. Although we play plenty of punk bands who have campaigns against the cops here on this show, so it might be appropriate. But no more chair shenanigans.
1: Okay.
0: No more Vanishing Point references.
1: All right.
0: Nothing but Siren by Castle Rat.
1: Okay.
0: Castle Rat's a good band name.
1: Yeah,
0: following Mannequin Death Squad, we should be playing Castle Rat.
1: Yep.
0: Here we go. You're on Mosh on Radio Adelaide.

0: I like that M bit.
1: Werewolves. Honorary or dishonorary South Australians. Three members of the band, one of them is an SA from Adelaide. Thusly, they're a South Australian band. We kidnapped them.
0: It counts.
1: And when we release our playlist on Facebook and Instagram, Mosh Radio Adelaide, I hope you're following along, we put little asterisks next to Aussie bands and double asterisks next to South Australian bands.
0: Yes.
1: And they always get one because we've stolen them.
0: Yep.
1: Who else did we steal? Oh.
0: There's someone over in Norway.
1: Yeah, we did. Yeah, Nikki Bruman's band.
0: Yeah.
1: Yeah, we're like, well, yeah, once an Aussie, always an Aussie.
0: Yeah, yeah.
1: Yeah, so why do I always forget the name of that band? Praise Armageddonism is their album, and the band name is, Lord, I should know this.
0: It's an unusual band name.
1: Shut up. All right, so that there was Werewolves with their new single called Tank Habit. I think it's Habit. It might be Hobbit. I've written it with two B's, but that's just because I'm an idiot.
0: Mm.
1: Who cares? Tank Habit and Tank Hobbit are both really good song
0: they
1: titles.
0: Are, they are.
1: I don't mind. Either way, it was Tank. Mm. Who cares? Tank Habit and Tank Hobbit are both really good song
0: they
1: titles.
0: Are, they are.
1: I don't mind. Either way, it was Tank Habit by Werewolf. Right.

0: Or hardcore. I don't even know. I think she made the Northern Sound System. I always look for the post. Like, who the fuck was it? Was it Caressa or was it like Effie Isabel or one of those? One of these sort of solo artists who has on different occasions played with bands that are sort of related to like Cranker front band, front bar shows or Exeter shows. Might have played with Colorblind and things like that. So they're always sort of around our gig guide. But her poster was she was holding this massive fucking sword. I'm like, well, that's metal.
1: Yeah. So
0: you're in our gig guide this week, regardless of who you're gigging with.
1: Absolutely.
0: Because you're metal. You're literally holding metal. You're a chick with a sword. Yeah. That should be a little subgenre that we don't have.
1: Yes.
0: Tonight's interview was metalcore band Bury Tomorrow, but also this chick with a sword is playing a gig this weekend.
1: Yes.
0: Go to that show. So those are two pieces of information you need to know. Our interview tonight was Bury Tomorrow, recorded live at the Gov, a little backstage interview that we captured there with the addition of a bird in the background. Thanks, bird. But it was really nice to chat with them. 10 years since we last had Bury Tomorrow on the show, but they just kill it album after album. So if you want to replay that, radioadelaide.org.au is where you can find that. Gig guide time. Very briefly, let's have a little sneaky peek at what you can see. Starting tomorrow night at the Ed Castle, the Stubbies, Projector, Cove and Jaded Earth are playing at the Ed Castle. On Thursday, you can see Liquid Mercury, Barrelhead and Southside at the Grace Emily Hotel. Friday, Strung Out are celebrating the 30th anniversary of Suburban Teenage Wasteland Blues, supported by our mates in Stabatha and the Knifey Wifeys, who are going to be on the show very soon for the release of their new album, Disgust. Lion Arts Factory there for Strung Out and Stabbies. Arthur Art Bar has got Twist of Fate, Resurrect, Scram. I really like that band name. Scram!
1: Scram!
0: Declination and Blood Wars, all hardcore there at Arthur Art Bar. At the Grace Emily Hotel, you can see Buffeds, Sacrificial Larynx and TV Therapy. Low Life Basement Bar has got Shadow Ministers, Sister Moonshine and Antics Roadshow, another great band's name.
1: Yes!
0: Rhino Room has got Stone Grill, Blue Hour, Soul Collective and South Coast. And the Third Stone Jimi Hendrix Experience is playing at the Gov. Oh, also, a little sneaky extra Gov show as well. I think this is a front bar Gov show. It's going to be the Gov's Talk Like a Pirate Party, free, featuring the Shambolics, who are like an Irish folk punk band. Absolutely raucous.
1: So
0: welcome.
1: Fun.
0: On Saturday at TIA Live, there is a band's name that we're only allowed to say one way, and it's like this. Venoficium.
1: Yes, Venoficium.
0: They're playing with the debut of a band called Wayward, plus Oppression and Avroy. Or Avroy, I think their Instagram has the correct pronunciation there as their description, which we should probably follow, but oh well, next time. At Rhino Room, Druid Fluids are launching their single Needles in Strawberries with Placement and Caressa. The Gov has got Loaded Billy, Wicked Empire and Lead Worm. The Grace Emily has got Thunder Speaks on their Hours EP launch, also with Awnings and Velvet Moth. And then you can see Brave Mistakes at the Ed Castle with the Dandy Buzzkills and Street Legal. And then next Monday, little Monday ska gig.
1: Oh,
0: an ideal fucking show, Sarah, don't you reckon?
1: I'll be there with
0: Fishboat and horns and trumpets and the whole shebang. Skanking away in your checkerboards. Fishbone and Queensland band The Kitty Hawks, who are really fucking good, are going to be playing at the Gov on Monday. So it's all happening. And then next Tuesday, we'll be back here on Mosh on Radio Adelaide, as we always are, 10 till midnight on Radio Adelaide, digital radio, online, and 101.5 FM. This show has gone so quickly.
1: Yeah, it has.
0: I don't know why. I don't know if it's our big bumper Bury Tomorrow set in the middle there or what. You can find us at moshradioadelaide@gmail.com. Let us know if you're in a band, if you're promoting a band, if you're releasing singles, albums, EPs, you want a gig for our gig guide, you want to organise an interview, find us there. We'll absolutely set something up. I'm just looking at the amount of time that we have remaining on this show. And I'm going to finish with Slim Krusty, which is not a particularly heavy one. It's sort of a very raw acoustic, very punk related though in style. He's got a new single out called Magpie, and he's going to be supporting our mates in Smith Street Band at, I think they're playing Unibar. Don't quote me on that. Check that out. Although, do quote me on that because I'm like 99% sure it's Unibar. But Smithies will be promoting the new album in October. So that'll be for a future gig guide, not the one that you just heard me read out, which will be on our Facebook and our Instagram, Mosh Radio Adelaide, as well as all the bands from tonight, the link to the stream, and our future interview news as well. But Slim Krusty's got a new track out called Magpie. He's going to be supporting Smithies at Unibar probably next month.
1: It is springtime in Adelaide, so Magpie.
0: So Magpie season is upon us.
1: Yes.
0: Watch your heads.
1: Yes.
0: But that's how we're going to finish things off, with a Slim Krusty song.

0: I swear, on this show once we announced Slim Krusty's farewell gig, and he's back.
1: Ah.
0: Or he's John Farnham
1: he's
0: dust
1: done
0: or whatever.
1: John Farnham,
0: yeah.
1: Yep.
0: But we're glad to be able to promote more Slim Krusty on this show. Cool. He's got a really cool sound.
1: All right. So
0: without further ado, my name is Nicholas.
1: I'm Sarah.
0: This has been Mosh. We interviewed Barry Tomorrow, and you can find that on the Radio Adelaide website. This is Slim Krusty with his new song, Magpie. This has been Mosh, and we'll see you next Tuesday.

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Good evening, Adelaide, and good evening to everyone tuned in from wherever your heart is tonight. This is Papa J, keeping you company for the next hour with the songs you grew up with. OPM classics, timeless ballads, and love songs that never fail to bring back memories. It's the 13th of September, and there's something about mid-September that feels calm. Not quite the beginning, not quite the end. Just a gentle space where we can breathe, reflect, and feel. So whether you're listening with someone special, or maybe you're alone but thinking of someone, stay with me. Let's make this hour a safe place for your heart. The playlist is ready, and I'm ready to keep you company. This is Senti Nights, and the love begins right now.

You're still tuned in to Senti Nights with me, Papa J. That was Dan Hill and Vonda Shepherd with Can't We Try? A song that captures the longing, the hope, and the quiet courage of two hearts trying to meet in the middle. Love has its seasons. Sometimes it's warm and easy. Sometimes it's confusing. And sometimes it teaches us lessons we never asked for. But every moment, even the difficult ones, shapes us into someone stronger or someone more aware of what we truly deserve. If you're in a season of waiting or quietly loving someone from a distance, let the music speak for you tonight. Some songs remind us of what we once felt, and some remind us of what we still want to feel again. And now, we move into a track that celebrates the kind of love that feels complete, the kind that fills every corner of your life. Here's Calloway with You Are My Everything.

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You're still tuned in to Senti Nights with me, Papa J, with the music coming from VST and Company. I want to talk to those who are rebuilding tonight. Maybe you're healing from a heartbreak. Maybe you're learning to trust again. Or maybe you're finally choosing yourself after a long time of choosing others. Healing isn't loud. It's slow, gentle, and sometimes lonely. But every night you choose to keep going. That's courage. And every time you open your heart again, even just a little, that's strength. So let this next set of songs hold you for a while. You deserve peace. You deserve softness. You deserve a love that chooses you back. And speaking of love that grows quietly and beautifully, here's a classic that has touched so many hearts through the years. Rick Segretto with Loving You.

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Some nights remind us that love isn't always simple, but it's still the one thing that keeps us soft, hopeful, and human. Thank you for sharing your Sunday night with me. 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Until we meet again next Sunday, be gentle with your heart, be kind to the people you love, and let the music keep you company through the week. 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

0: Hello and welcome to The Wire, your independent national coverage of current affairs right across Australia on Community and Indigenous Radio. I'm Amina Shakur, coming to you from Sin in Melbourne, Victoria. And today on the show...
1: Because the American submarine building program hasn't accelerated significantly, Australia may never receive submarines, and if they do, they would be very late.
0: 5 years into AUKUS, questions still remain over its rising costs.
2: Some expert evidence that demonstrated that Iron Gap is being used to assist Israel's military offensive in Gaza, and that military offensive constitutes the crime.
0: Pine Gap activists avoid conviction after a protest blockade, with the defence raising alleged links to Gaza conflict. And later today...
3: To not feel that when they do go to these professionals that they're being talked to well, they're being taken seriously.
0: Neurodiverse university students say a lack of accessibility and support is making it harder to study. We'll have this and more for you over the next half hour. This week marks 5 years since Australia, the US and UK announced the AUKUS deal. The agreement includes plans for Australia to get nuclear-powered submarines, but the first Australian-built submarines are still at least 15 years away. Billions of dollars have already been committed to the program, while questions remain about its cost, nuclear waste, and Australia's security. I spoke to AUKUS Public Inquiry Lead Commissioner Peter Garrett about what the inquiry has heard 5 years on.
1: We still have a paucity of information from the government about AUKUS. We don't know in the first instance why, in fact, we ended up abandoning an arrangement with the French to sell us their submarines and enter into an arrangement with the United States to buy second-hand nuclear-powered submarines, and then many years down the track co-designed and built nuclear power submarines from the US and the UK, which we're currently subsidising in their shipyards but may not see. So very good question, and partly why we have this inquiry, to get some answers.
0: The submarines are still many years away. Should Australians be concerned of how long the process is taking?
1: Yes, we should be very concerned, and in fact many of the experts that presented to our independent inquiry raise this very issue, that Australia suffers a really significant and difficult question around what's called a capability gap. If you don't have enough active submarines at sea at any particular point in time. And because this deal, which seems very one-sided, only provides for Australia to get submarines in the first instance, if in fact the Americans judge that they themselves have enough submarines, the likelihood of delay, according to the expert testimony that we received, is very high.
0: The US is struggling to build enough submarines on time. Does that put Australian submarines at risk?
1: It does. We received material from Australia's preeminent submariner, Tired Admiral, who pointed out that because the American submarine building program hasn't accelerated significantly, Australia may never receive submarines, and if they do, they would be very late. And if they do, there are also additional questions about what condition they'll be in, because they're second-hand subs. But as well as that, we've received lots of other submissions in this period of time, which have pointed out a number of issues around AUKUS, which up to this stage hadn't been ventilated by the government, but which clearly were of concern both to Indigenous people about where radioactive waste from the submarines might be located, from people living in and around those areas, concerned about safety issues, because hosting nuclear-powered submarines and the Americans' nuclear-powered submarines as well, which is part of AUKUS, makes these suburbs in Western Australia and South Australia nuclear targets, and a range of other issues as well.
0: The government says that the AUKUS will make Australia safer. What evidence have you seen that it will actually?
1: Well, we haven't seen evidence that it will, and the government hasn't provided an extensive or comprehensive rationale as to why we should have these nuclear-powered submarines, and that they, in fact, can make it safer. In fact, what seems to be emerging is that the submarines are really only a part of a much more increased collaboration and cooperation with the United States as a defence partner, but that their role, the role of the submarines and Australia's role, is essentially in part one to support American strategic interests and American interests in the region. Now, that is something which we have never had a full and open public debate about in our democracy. It's a highly serious matter, a matter of national security direction, particularly if you're choosing to throw your lot in with another country, which is what AUKUS very much implies. And it was something which we heard a great deal about when we had our public hearings in capital cities around the country.
0: Speaking of public hearings, after hearing from so many Australians, what would you like to see moving forward around the AUKUS?
1: Well, I think it's really essential that Australians have the full picture. Up to now, they've basically been kept in the dark about AUKUS, and it's the most expensive, largest ever single defence procurement in our history. We will be concluding a report in the next 7 or 8 weeks, and we'll make a series of findings and recommendations. And I very much hope that that stimulates a much wider and deeper public debate about AUKUS, and also brings additional pressure to our governments to explain the rationale for AUKUS and to answer the questions that people want needed to be answered.
0: That was Peter Garrett, Lead Commissioner of the Public Inquiry into AUKUS, speaking to The Wire. In October last year, two advocates were arrested in the outskirts of US military facility Pine Gap, 25 kilometres southwest of Alice Springs, for blockading the main access point. Yesterday, the courts decided not to record a criminal conviction against activists Jorgen Doyle and Yul Scarf. The defence also tabled evidence of alleged involvement of the Pine Gap in the conflict in Gaza. The Wire's Eduardo Jordan spoke with the case's defence team to learn more.
2: Sentence hearing for Jorgen and Yul, who were both charged on the 9th of October last year after they blocked the entrance to the Pine Gap joint defence facility, and they were charged with failing to cease to loiter after they'd been directed by the police to leave but didn't because they were what's called locked in to a concrete barrel on the middle of the road. And so we went to the court asking for the judge to impose a penalty that was lenient to both Jorgen and Yul, and specifically that meant the judge exercising his discretion to not record a criminal conviction. And in support of that effort, we relied on quite a large bundle of documents, but relevantly, that bundle included some expert evidence that demonstrated that Pine Gap is being used to assist Israel's military offensive in Gaza, and that military offensive constitutes the crime of genocide. And we said that that was relevant because it made good Jorgen and Yul's contention that they committed this offence on conscientious grounds. And ultimately, the judge did accede to our request to not record a criminal conviction. And so the sentence that was imposed was that both of them were placed on a good behaviour bond for 6 months with no criminal record.
4: So could you please describe the community support outside the courts?
5: Yes, there was really strong support for the action from the local community, and also lots of support coming in from Interstate 2, which we felt buoyed by. Honestly, the action that we took, it's impossible to do alone. And so, of course, it requires community to take action. And that community was who was there showing up for us yesterday.
4: Now that this court has happened and there was like an outcome for you guys, what do you expect after presenting evidence on Pine Gap's and the Australian government involvement in the conflict?
6: Sure. Well, I think we've, like, largely thanks to Nick's really big social media presence, I think the court case has provided a really valuable opportunity to just really pin down what Pine Gap does and Pine Gap's, all the evidence we have for inferring that Pine Gap is sharing intelligence with the Israeli military that is being used to perpetrate genocide in Gaza. Yeah, it really requires repeating a lot of times, and we come up against a lot of skepticism, like both locally here in the community and I think across, I guess obviously to a large extent, people are unaware of what Pine Gap does, and that is by design. The Australian government has a policy of not commenting on anything that takes place at Pine Gap and keeping people in the dark about what happens there. And there's a widely held perception that it's an incredibly secretive place and it's just not possible to know anything about what the base does. But there's really a lot of evidence out there over the years that's come to light, both as a result of whistleblower leaks, like the Edward Snowden leaks in 2013 really revealed a lot of information about what Pine Gap does, including lots of information about intelligence sharing with Israel. We know that it provides targeting data for US and allied drone and missile strikes anywhere that the US or its allies are at war. But yeah, so the Australian government both tries to keep the public in the dark, but we also hear that narrative that it's simply not possible to know what Pine Gap does, repeated a lot by, say, mainstream media and other sources.
4: Now that the court case has passed and, you know, you have like a positive outcome from my understanding on all this, are there any future call to actions to the community in the near future?
6: There's an AUKUS, a National Day of Action Against AUKUS coming up very soon, on September 20. At this stage, there's nothing organised in our local community, but we might try and pull something together, at the last minute. I think more and more people around the continent are becoming aware of the way AUKUS is becoming, the AUKUS military pact is becoming a reality, where for a long time, I think it was treated as a hypothetical sort of future thing. And I think it's important that a lot of the energy that has been mobilized around the issue of Palestine over the last few years is mobilized against this increasing US military presence on this continent and all the ways that that increases.
5: Yeah, our action is absolutely grounded in the action of Palestinian people fighting for their lives. And it is grounded in the action of Aranda people fighting for their country and culture and land here.
0: Defendants Jorgen Doyle, Yul Scarf, and lawyer Nick Hannah there speaking with The Wire's Eduardo Jordan. You're listening to Wire on Community and Indigenous Radio. I'm Amina Shakur in Melbourne. A big hello to our listeners in Alice Springs on 8CCC 102.1 FM. To our friends in Noosa on Noosa FM 101.3. And to the other side of the country, to Radio Goolari in Broome, Western Australia. This week, the McGrath Foundation marks its 21st anniversary of providing care nurses for patients living with cancer. It's been more than 18 months since the McGrath Foundation broadened their program of cancer care nurses to cover all types of cancer. With one in two Australians expected to be diagnosed with cancer in their lifetime, the challenge is to reach as many patients as possible, especially in regional areas. The Wire's Eduardo Jordan asked Chief Nurse of McGrath Foundation, Kerry Patford, to expand more on the challenges the foundation faces.
7: We can't put our nurses on fast enough. That's probably the biggest challenge that we have. As we know, that, you know, close to one in two Australians will be diagnosed with cancer in their lifetime, and making sure that we have the nurses placed and in services ready to go is probably our biggest challenge at the moment. We run a very well-oiled machine of a program where we make sure our nurses are supported and have everything that they need to be able to provide optimal care. But that takes a lot of work in the background to make sure that that's all up and running. So it takes collaboration between us and the health services and the nurses and our education and support team to make sure that that's all up and running. But thankfully, you know, the community has really embraced what we are doing, which is trying to create a cancer nursing service that provides cancer expert nursing care to anyone with any type of cancer. And we've been really well supported by the community, and we really can't do it without them.
4: Yeah, fantastic. Now, could you please explain to us a bit more what a cancer care nurse is and their main role?
7: Sure. So I'm a cancer care nurse. My role is to meet people when they have a diagnosis of cancer, and really sort of act as that portal of information and support and access to other services. We're the glue that holds the cancer care team together. We're the constant during it all as people move through different treatments and often different treatment centres. We are the constant there and really able to support people navigate a very, very complex time in a complex care system. So, you know, as well as being able to provide that navigation assistance, we're also the ones that are experts in clinical care, and so we'll be able to do some symptom management and management of other illnesses that a person may have. We know that cancer diagnosis isn't in isolation, and often when people have a diagnosis of cancer, they're managing other illnesses and responsibilities. It's really about being able to get to know the person, what they need, not only just to get through their treatments, but how they are able to live as well as they possibly can during a really difficult time.
4: So let's chat a little bit more about the nurse training. How involved is this process, and why cancer care nurses are different to other nurses?
7: Oh, look, all nurses are wonderful. I guess what we and the support that we give is we make sure that our nurses are supported, and we have a brilliant model of care that it provides a framework of care. But along with that, you know, we're making sure that we have the education around the particular needs of different priority populations. I guess the difference between, say, me and an oncology nurse is I'm not involved in the actual delivery of the treatment. So I'm not involved in the daily delivery of chemotherapy or the radiotherapy. But I work in and around those teams. So I'm really the support that starts with a person when they learn of a cancer diagnosis, and I'm there until the person doesn't need me anymore, or even if someone has advanced disease or, you know, it ends up in palliative care, that I can walk with the person through those stages of care as well.
4: Now, it's very important to acknowledge, you know, there's these, you know, cancer facilities, you know, processes in metropolitan areas, but how important is it for regional and rural communities to access these cancer care nurses?
7: Oh, incredibly important. And sadly, you know, the outcomes for people with a cancer diagnosis that live in regional and rural areas is often far worse than those that live in the metro areas. And that's a lot of the time to do with, you know, access to screening and early diagnosis, but it's also to do with, you know, people choosing treatment options over with convenience rather than the best possible outcomes, or not having access to treatments that are going to give them the best outcomes, or because, you know, they find the system too difficult to navigate from where they live. So making sure that people have an expert in the area that they live in that they can access whenever they need is so incredibly important. It really makes sure that, and there's no better expert on the local system than someone that lives and works within that community. So being able to tap into whatever you need within that community or to find those resources somewhere else is so important. And that's really where our cancer care nurses do their best work.
0: That was Kerry Patford from the McGrath Foundation there, speaking with the WISE Eduardo Jordan. Students across Australia need support to study and succeed, particularly students with neurodivergence. According to the ABS, around 20% of students are neurodiverse, with 1 in 5 being dyslexic and 1 in 4 diagnosed with autism. University students say accessibility continues to disadvantage them in their studies. The WISE contributor from the Source News, Grace Pittman, has the story.
8: Everyone deserves an equal opportunity to learn and pursue an education, regardless of their circumstances. But neurodiverse students are saying this is not a reality. These students are finding it difficult to show up for their studies in a system that is structured against their needs, and a tricky diagnosis process is not helping. A student at Griffith University, Rithmini Alakoon, says she's always thought she's had ADHD, but health professionals during her childhood weren't much help. She says that her symptoms of ADHD means she's always struggling to stay organized, impacting her mental clarity and ability to focus, which runs on to affect her studies.
9: I think for me, I tend to get very disorganized a lot, and then that sort of creates this unorganization in my mind, and then I stop getting motivated to come to class and to go to classes and to do assignments, or even just to go see people, because then I'm I'm so messy, I'm not clean, I'm gonna be a total mess to them, and it just stresses me out. And it got so bad one point where I did not go to any of my classes and I failed two of my courses.
8: Rithmini grew up in Gladstone, which she says has limited health resources, especially for diagnosing conditions like ADHD. But despite living in Brisbane, she says now it's her financial position and her current headspace which is what's preventing her from seeking an assessment.
9: My financial situation just by myself is not great. I have to rely on my parents for majority of my income, and I feel so bad whenever I have to ask my dad for rent money or anything like that. And I feel like going to see someone would just add on more pressure for that.
8: Another student at Griffith University, Ellie Pittman, says her dyslexia, Irland syndrome, and potential ADHD mean she has different needs and ways of learning, so she relies on accommodations, especially in exams. She says, however, in order to receive these accommodations, she's been required by the university to get re-diagnosed, which she says has been a frustrating process.
10: I approached them and I was like, hey, can I get these accommodations? I received them in high school. That would be really useful. And they were like, sorry, you got diagnosed when you were 8. We will need a much more recent assessment of your diagnosis and hopefully getting re-diagnosed, which I was like, these conditions don't go away. So that took a bit of time to organise.
8: Ellie says the whole process has been doable because of family support. But more generally, she thinks diagnoses for university students can be unrealistic.
10: University students don't have that $1,000, $3,000, however much it costs to get those diagnoses laying around. Not a lot of people have that. So I will say that's also a bit of a struggle. The student ones do are more in the $300, $400 range, but then that means you're spending a lot of time.
8: She says there's also a lack of awareness and a stigma, which is what's preventing students from seeking a diagnosis.
10: The main thing that's prohibiting people is what I believe is the general stigma around it, the shame, the self-esteem, the well-being hurdle to get over that, to then actually know what their options are, to not feel that when they do go to these professionals that they're being talked to well, they're being taken seriously.
8: Clinical psychologist and manager of Aspects Assessment Team, Fiona Aldridge, agrees getting an assessment can be a difficult task. But she emphasises there are advantages.
11: I think, broadly speaking, it can be really challenging to access lower cost assessments if that is what's needed. I do think there are advantages to receiving a diagnosis, and I think it's a bit personal and can vary for people to people, but I think certainly understanding yourself and understanding the way that you work and what helps you to function can be really helpful if you're at university and you're trying to make sense of why maybe you're not getting through units, or it's really hard, or you're struggling with certain things. Then understanding why that's the case, whether it is a neurodivergent condition.
8: She says it's important students aren't discouraged, because there are many options out there And if they are struggling, they should seek support.
11: But I think just always that if people are wondering or stressed or curious about any of this, that I would always encourage people to talk to someone about it and not just to kind of sit on it and stew, if you like, that there's always, there is a lot of support service and services out there.
0: Manager of Aspects Assessment Team, Fiona Aldridge, there, ending the story by The Source News, Grace Pittman. And unfortunately, that is the end of the show today. Thanks so much for listening wherever you are in Australia. The Wire is a co-production between community radio stations SYN in Melbourne, 2SER in Sydney, Radio Adelaide, 4ZZZ and Radio 4EB in Brisbane, with the great support of the Community Broadcasting Foundation and Community Radio Network. 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We pay our respects to elders past, present and emerging. I'm Amin Shakir, coming to you from SYN in Melbourne, Victoria. Thanks so much for your company and we'll see you next time on The Wire.
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2: Hello, baby. 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Happy Wednesday.
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1: BBC News with Danielle Yawovietska. The US Defense Department says the war with Iran has led to shortfalls in munitions, contradicting President Trump's assertion that munitions are virtually unlimited. The report says that the Pentagon is now working to streamline procurement processes. Here's our White House reporter, Bernd de Boosman.
2: The new report from the Inspector General at the Pentagon put the price tag for the war at over $33 billion. And of that, two-thirds are a result of expended stockpiles, expended ammunition. Now, that's a very, very different than what we heard from President Trump, from Defense Secretary Pete Hegseth, and other administration officials who for months had said that the U.S. has enough munitions to continue the war if it so chose, and that it doesn't have any shortages that might cause problems in other potential theaters of war overseas. So you're seeing two very different pictures of the cost of this war from the administration and from the Pentagon's Inspector General.
1: The report is likely to concern countries such as Ukraine and Taiwan that rely heavily on U.S. weapons. The U.S. Senator Bernie Sanders has called on President Trump and his Chinese counterpart Xi Jinping to sign a treaty to pause development of advanced artificial intelligence. The U.S. and Chinese presidents are due to meet in Washington next week. In a speech at an AI summit in Washington, Mr. Sanders said if AI were to surpass human intelligence, it would bring potentially catastrophic consequences.
3: A super-intelligent AI that escapes human control will not simply be an American problem. It will not be a Chinese problem. It will be humanity's problem.
1: His comments follow similar warnings from AI executives, which President Trump has downplayed. President Trump has announced that the board of the Kennedy Center has agreed to shut down the building for safety reasons. He said planned renovations would only go ahead if the courts approved his move to change its name. His announcement came shortly after a judge again ruled that his name cannot be added onto the famed arts institution's exterior. The UN Refugee Agency says more than 100,000 people have been internally displaced by the renewed conflict in Yemen between the Iran-backed Houthis and the Saudi-supported government. Several thousand more have fled across the Bab el-Mandeb Strait to Djibouti in eastern Africa. Here's Hugo Bashega.
4: The Houthis have been advancing along the country's Red Sea coast while striking Saudi cities and pipelines. Saudi and Yemeni forces have responded with frequent airstrikes. A Houthi spokesperson said three people had been killed in the latest Saudi attacks, including two children. There has been no comment from the Saudi government. The charity Doctors Without Borders has warned that displaced families in Yemen have limited access to food, shelter and medical care.
1: You're listening to the latest world news from the BBC. Lithuania's defence minister has told the BBC he considers NATO to be at war with Russia because of recent attacks blamed on Moscow. Robertas Kaunas was speaking after NATO jets shot down a drone over Lithuania, though he didn't confirm it had been launched by Russia. Citing similar incidents in Germany and Poland, Mr. Kaunas said Europe and NATO needed to show they had muscle and would protect their people. Turkish police have arrested dozens more people protesting against the government's crackdown on LGBT activists and venues. Demonstrators in Istanbul had gathered outside the Çalayan courthouse, despite a heavy police presence, to demand the release of those detained over the weekend. The protests follow sweeping nationwide raids. Ola Gerin is in Istanbul.
5: In Turkey, another day, another round of arrests. Two journalists covering the rally were among those detained. The authorities here say recent actions against LGBTQ organisations are to protect family values. The European Union has urged Ankara to ensure respect for human rights.
1: The former Venezuelan government minister Alex Saab has pleaded guilty to money laundering as part of a deal with US prosecutors. He also agreed to hand over almost $200 million and cooperate with the US Justice Department. Mr. Saab has close ties to the ousted Venezuelan leader Nicolas Maduro, who is also facing trial after being seized by the US military in January. Ed Sheeran says it wasn't his decision to remove the American rapper Macklemore from his tour lineup after he was dropped for making pro-Palestinian comments on stage. In a statement, the British singer blamed the tour promoters. Robert Kraft, the billionaire owner of the Gillette Stadium in Massachusetts, has admitted to lobbying other venue managers to boycott the tour if Macklemore was not removed. BBC News.

I'm here again. How did it happen? How did it happen once? How did it happen about 200? I don't know. Hello, good morning, and welcome. Welcome to your Wednesday. It's Wednesday, the 16th of September. Do you want me to tell you what the weather's going to be like? Do you? Or do you just go, no, Davis, I can look out of the window. And this incredible thing, I've got the internet on my phone too. I can do it. Well, not everybody, you know. 8 degrees at the moment here in Adelaide. That's quite cool for us for September, to be honest. Heading up to 16 or 17 today, depending on which part of town you're in. Almost no rain, partly cloudy. I mean, we've had years where going to the show was like, you know, a risk of sunburn, right? And then we get years like this where we're going, oh, no rain today. Oh, that's good. That's all right then. And I'm still thinking that El Nino might have like something really nasty in terms of summer in store for us. It's a worry, isn't it? It's just a proper worry that what's happened in the Northern Hemisphere. More weather on the way for Radio Adelaide as we go. I'm actually looking forward to what we're doing on today's show. I've looked at some of the tracks. I've got tracks in, not actually more in the second hour than in this hour, that are just there because they make me smile. No other reason. Just tracks that just I go, oh, I like that. I'm going to put that in. I'm going to play that just because it makes me smile. And then there was another one. I thought, oh, that makes me smile too. Shall I put that one in? I've ended up with like at least three tracks that make me... There's a lot of tracks that make me smile. I smile easily. It's to do with not being very clever, really.

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You are smart enough to listen to the Big Little Breakfast Show. It's a joy to have you here. Thanks for coming. Wouldn't be the same without you. My name's Paul Davis. Everything that happens from now till 9 o'clock, that's my fault. Including this. Xylophone on a pop song. What?

Decca 100 and Love Plus One. I think early 80s, definitely. Early, like 1982 or something. Shall I tell you my news? I've got some great news about somebody that I'm going to have a chat with on Friday. It's just, but not on air. We're going to have to play it next week. I'll tell you. I hate bringing you suspense. It's not fair. So I got an email, said Midge Ewer's coming to Adelaide. He's doing a concert at the Gov. And I just wrote back and went, any chance of a chat with Midge? And yes, the answer came back, yes. So I can't get him in the studio. But it's Midge Ewer, right? It's Midge Ewer. If you're not going to break your rules, you know, if you're going to break your rules for anybody, it's going to be Midge. I mean, the man who co-wrote Do They Know It's Christmas, the man who co-founded Band Aid and produced Live Aid. I mean, yeah. You're not going to go, oh, I'm sorry, Midge, you're OBE, I'm not talking to you. That's just not going to happen, mate. No. So I get to talk to him on Friday afternoon, and then I'm not going to edit the thing. I might drop a track in the middle of the conversation later because they're only giving me 20 minutes with him. Because he's Midge Ewer. Honestly, I'm walking on clouds. It's just ridiculous. All right. What's today's show called? And I will do that after the track, just so I'm not like... I want to play music. I just want to play music. It might have all gone a bit 80s. Midge Ewer's fault.

Orchestral Maneuvers in the Dark, or OMD to their friends. OMD? What's OMD? No, G. G, not D. No. It's OMD. What is it? Maid of Orleans. Maid of Orleans. It's a song about Joan of Arc. Maid of Orleans. Today's Big Little Breakfast Show is entitled, You May Choose for Yourself the Limits and Bounds of Your Nature. It is a quote from, as are all of this week's, from the Renaissance man Giovanni Pico della Mirandola. Giovanni Pico della Mirandola. It's normally just known as Pico, right? It's Pico. But we learned yesterday that he was 14 when he went to university, and he had such an amazing memory that that Pico della Mirandola became a byword for someone who has an extraordinary memory. I doubt if it still is, but who knows? I don't know. My Italian is not only not very good, it's pretty much non-existent. I have an Italian, he lives in my head. it sounds like a small character in Hello. Ask Your Mum. It's politically incorrect TV show, which I can't find anywhere. I don't know where I want to watch it again. Never mind. Anyway, I was saying, Pico, Giovanni Pico della Mirandola went to university when he was 14, right? And then he stayed at university, and then he kind of burst onto the world aged about 23 with a work called 900 Conclusions, which drew ideas from everywhere in the world at that time, from ancient philosophy, from Christianity, from Islam, Judaism, magic. I mean, just drew on all sorts of things. And he wanted to hold a huge debate in Rome and challenge scholars to debate these 900 propositions that he'd put together. And he even intended to cover travel expenses for people. But unfortunately for Pico, the Pope didn't like the idea. There was 13 of these ideas which were judged heretical, and the planned debate never happened. You've got to feel sorry for the guy. He had this big plan and no plan B. I mean, what? Just take the 13 out, Pico. Take the 13 out. Come back next year and do the 13. Get excommunicated. I know. So today's show from Pico, you may choose for yourself the limits and bounds of your nature. I'm not sure about this, to be honest, Pico. I mean, it sounds like a charter for serial killers, doesn't it, really? I'm a bit worried about that, to be honest. This is the Monitors, Nobody Told Me. The Big Little Breakfast Show, nearly 22 past 7.

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That's Blue Horizon from Black Sorrows. It's not just me, is it? That puts you in mind of Elvis Costello, doesn't it? There's a Costello song called Funky Valentine, isn't there? I don't know which came first, and to be honest, I don't much care. They're both great. It is 7:30 on this Wednesday morning, 16th of September, and I'm still not ready for the Morning Soul Zone, so I'm going to play another track, and then we'll come back with someone who nobody knows anything about. Joy Lovejoy. Joy Lovejoy. It's a made-up name. It's got to be. But this is T'Pau. I suppose all names are made up, aren't they? China in your hand.

China in Your Hand from T'Pau. And in case I haven't mentioned it for a couple of days, T'Pau was Spock's mother in Star Trek. That's where they got the name from. T'Pau. P-A-U, which is like, you know, just put an L on the end. T'Pau. T'Pau? My mother used to call me T'Pau. My brother's name is Thomas. And I was always T'Pau, and my brother was Potomus. It was ridiculous. Insight into the Davis family and my crazy mother. My crazy mother who wanted so much to be Irish. I've got an artist coming up who is Irish and Australian and Filipino. Just what a mix. What an absolutely brilliant mix. But first, I'm going to introduce you to Joy Lovejoy. Now, this is nobody knows who Joy Lovejoy is or was. Right? It's like, this is a made up name. All names are made up, Davis. Yes, we know. Virtually nothing known about Joy Lovejoy. And that happens sometimes with some of these soul artists from the 60s and the 70s. Some people say that Joy Lovejoy was a session singer who got given a chance. And some people say that Joy Lovejoy was a very famous singer who just wanted to release something and go, I want to see if it's the name or if I've really got talent. Anyway, what we end up with is a track called In Orbit, which ended up as one of the top 500 Northern Soul songs in various lists. I think you're going to like it. Shall we say, here we go? Here we go.

Come on. How good is that? Joy Lovejoy, whoever she is or was in orbit. Just brilliant. Love it. Love it. Love it. All right. Moving on to someone that we do know a little bit more about. Fred Hughes. This is a track from Fred Hughes, quite a well-known R&B artist in America who had some success in the United States, but then really, really hit his stride when he took it over to the UK because Northern Soul found him. I know it's a story that we do time and time again, but if you're not aware of Northern Soul, it's hard to appreciate how big it is now and was in the 70s in the north of England. But this is a track called Don't Let Me Down. Don't confuse this with Sandra Richardson's Don't Let Me Down, which is a completely different track. And people do confuse the two. But this Don't Let Me Down from Fred Hughes, I prefer this. It wasn't as big a hit as the Sandra Richardson version, but I think this is the one. I like Fred Hughes's voice. There's something in here that's absolutely unique and beautiful and just so R&B and so soul. Tell me what you think.

Don't Let Me Down from Fred Hughes. It's just brilliant, isn't it? It's just brilliant. The quality of the music this morning. I know. It's, you know, it's not fair on the commercial stations, is it really? It's just not. All right, I get emails all the time from agents and producers and what have you, right? And if you happen to be an agent or a producer, right, if you start your email, "Hi, Paul, how's your Thursday so far?" Or, you know, "Hope you're having a great day," or something like that. It's human. It's very obviously human. But I don't have to open the email to know what it is. And if I'm too busy, I might miss out on someone who's a really good artist. And that's my bad. But please try and find a different way to start these emails off. And I might have to look at them sometimes. And I was really lucky that I looked at one the other day from a guy called James Dean. I know. James, don't get a Porsche. And I think I might have opened it because he's called James Dean. I don't know. Something in it caught my eye. You know, when you just get the first one or two lines. And all these agent emails, they're really effusive. They're sort of, you know, a little bit over the top. But this one, no exception. No exception whatsoever. Properly over the top, right? This is about a Sydney artist called Kat Thompson. And it goes along the lines of, and this is from the press release, this wasn't actually from the email. So, known for her dynamic vocals and infectious hooks, Kat Thompson once again showcases her skill as both a songwriter, producer, and performer in this feel-good anthem. Turns out, it's all true. You go, yeah, okay. It's all true. Brilliant. So, what was I going to say? James Dean is actually a film producer as well, and has produced a video. Now, I haven't watched the video, but this guy produces Bollywood movies and films and stuff. And I'm thinking, all right, I've got to watch this video now of this track. Thompson, a Sydney woman with a Filipino mum and a dad from Northern Ireland. I suspect if you're from Northern Ireland, you get your own way if you do the voice. Everybody goes, yeah, okay, Kat, yeah, it's fine. And if your dad's from Northern Ireland and you've got uncles and aunties in Northern Ireland, you can do the voice, right? A rising star with undeniable charisma, it says here, and I think he's right. Kat Thompson, this is her track "All Night," which I'm a fan, Kat. I'm an absolute fan. Let me know what you think. If you are the listener to the Big Little Breakfast Show, well done for being here. And I will try to not forget "Elephants Can't Jump" today, which should have started now, but. What was I late for? I don't know. I played Tapao. This is Kat Thompson's track "All Night." It's about, that first instant, that first spark of love. I think it's brilliant, Kat.

all night from Kat Thompson. And I just, this amazing woman, she built her own studio and then wrote and sang and produced that track. Kat, I'm in awe. I'm in absolute awe. Please, please, please, if you're ever in Adelaide, please, please come in. Please come in and have a chat in the studio. And I promise not to do my Northern Ireland accent. Please don't set your dad on me. All right. Again, let me know what you think of Kat's stuff, and I will send it on to her. All right, I have to do this. I forgot to do Elephants Can't Jump yesterday, and I got into trouble. So, and if I don't do it now, we won't get it in this hour.

Okay, at less than 8 minutes to 8 o'clock here in Adelaide, Elephants Can't Jump, and 1930. In the 1930s, post boxes doubled as stamp vending machines. It does seem like quite a good idea, doesn't it? In 1972, Bhutan issued a set of talking stamps. Sounds like something out of Harry Potter. Philately, the word philately is from the Greek for it means love of exemption from taxation. Are you listening, Donald? In Mexico, artists can pay their taxes by donating their work. That's a good idea. That's a properly good idea. Street artists should be able to do that. In the US, tax code has increased in length from 400 pages in 1913 to 70,000 pages. Has increased in length from 400 pages in 1913 to 70,000 pages.

I really like that. you might as well just, okay. The Rheinsberg nuclear plant in Germany was decommissioned in 1990, but still has nearly 1,000 employees. In 2008, two pigeons at an Iranian nuclear facility were arrested for spying. They're now doing time in a pie. That's just... No, no, Paul, no, no, no. We're going to stay in the soul zone. It's smooch o'clock if you're counting. Ask permission before you smooch. That's all you have to do.

0: Billy Paul and me and Mrs. Jones. It's just a beauty. It's wrong, though. It's wrong. This is the Big Little Breakfast Show on Radio Adelaide. Good morning. We've got 9 degrees here in Adelaide and we're heading for a top of 17, but no rain today. Partly cloudy day. Here is the news. Let's find out what's going on in the world.
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2: BBC News with Danielle Yawovetska. The US Defense Department says the war with Iran has led to shortfalls in munitions, contradicting President Trump's assertion that munitions are virtually unlimited. The report says that the Pentagon is now working to streamline procurement processes. Here's our White House reporter, Bernd de Boosman.
3: The new report from the Inspector General at the Pentagon put the price tag for the war at over $33 billion. And of that, two-thirds are a result of expended stockpiles, expended ammunition. Now, that's a very, very different than what we heard from President Trump, from Defense Secretary Pete Hegseth, and other administration officials who for months had said that the U.S. has enough munitions to continue the war if it so chose, and that it doesn't have any shortages that might cause problems in other potential theaters of war overseas. So you're seeing two very different pictures of the cost of this war from the administration and from the Pentagon's Inspector General.
2: The report is likely to concern countries such as Ukraine and Taiwan that rely heavily on US weapons. The US Senator Bernie Sanders has called on President Trump and his Chinese counterpart Xi Jinping to sign a treaty to pause development of advanced artificial intelligence. The US and Chinese presidents are due to meet in Washington next week. In a speech at an AI summit in Washington, Mr. Sanders said if AI were to surpass human intelligence, it would bring potentially catastrophic consequences.
4: A super intelligent AI that escapes human control will not simply be an American problem. It will not be a Chinese problem. It will be humanity's problem.
2: His comments follow similar warnings from AI executives, which President Trump has downplayed. President Trump has announced that the board of the Kennedy Center has agreed to shut down the building for safety reasons. He said planned renovations would only go ahead if the courts approved his move to change its name. His announcement came shortly after a judge again ruled that his name cannot be added onto the famed arts institution's exterior. The UN Refugee Agency says more than 100,000 people have been internally displaced by the renewed conflict in Yemen between the Iran-backed Houthis and the Saudi-supported government. Several thousand more have fled across the Bab el-Mandeb Strait to Djibouti in eastern Africa. Here's Hugo Bashega.
5: The Houthis have been advancing along the country's Red Sea coast while striking Saudi cities and pipelines. Saudi and Yemeni forces have responded with frequent airstrikes. A Houthi spokesperson said three people had been killed in the latest Saudi attacks, including two children. There has been no comment from the Saudi government. The charity Doctors Without Borders has warned that displaced families in Yemen have limited access to food, shelter and medical care.
2: You're listening to the latest world news from the BBC. Lithuania's defence minister has told the BBC he considers NATO to be at war with Russia because of recent attacks blamed on Moscow. Robertas Kaunas was speaking after NATO jets shot down a drone over Lithuania, though he didn't confirm it had been launched by Russia. Citing similar incidents in Germany and Poland, Mr. Kaunas said Europe and NATO needed to show they had muscle and would protect their people. Turkish police have arrested dozens more people protesting against the government's crackdown on LGBT activists and venues. Demonstrators in Istanbul had gathered outside the Çalayan courthouse, despite a heavy police presence, to demand the release of those detained over the weekend. The protests follow sweeping nationwide raids. Ola Gerin is in Istanbul.
6: In Turkey, another day, another round of arrests. Two journalists covering the rally were among those detained. The authorities here say recent actions against LGBTQ organisations are to protect family values. The European Union has urged Ankara to ensure respect for human rights.
2: The former Venezuelan government minister Alex Saab has pleaded guilty to money laundering as part of a deal with US prosecutors. He also agreed to hand over almost $200 million and cooperate with the US Justice Department. Mr. Saab has close ties to the ousted Venezuelan leader Nicolas Maduro, who is also facing trial after being seized by the US military in January. Ed Sheeran says it wasn't his decision to remove the American rapper Macklemore from his tour lineup after he was dropped for making pro-Palestinian comments on stage. In a statement, the British singer blamed the tour promoters. Robert Kraft, the billionaire owner of the Gillette Stadium in Massachusetts, has admitted to lobbying other venue managers to boycott the tour if Macklemore was not removed. BBC News.
0: It's not just me, is it, that I find it encouraging that the American State Department makes politicians, corrupt politicians, give the money back. That's a properly good thing, right? It's 8:05. This is Living on the Ceiling.

Living on the ceiling from Blancmange on the Big Little Breakfast Show. Hello, good morning, welcome. Welcome to your Wednesday. If you're just joining us, you're late. You're very late. But I will help. I will help you with some tracks to help you wake up. We've got the Screaming Jets coming up, right? So you just if you need to wake up your little darlings this morning, just turn the radio up to it. I mean, we've got other stuff first, but in a few moments, the Screaming Jets, right? Today's Big Little Breakfast Show is entitled "You May Choose for Yourself the Limits and Bounds of Your Nature." It's not a charter for serial killers. It's a quote from Pico. And Pico is not some guy that Peter Gabriel wrote a song about and changed the lyrics at the last minute. So, what's his full name? I'm going to have to look. Giovanni Pico della Mirandola, a 15th century Italian. Who incredibly smart and incredibly good memory. And if you'd been here earlier, I would have told you some stuff about him. But, you know, you can listen again. Go to radioadelaide.org.au. You can listen to all this rubbish again. It's fine. This is Eskimo Joe. It's nearly 11 minutes past 8.

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Silas Lost from the Screaming Jets on the Big Little Breakfast Show. I'm trying to find tracks that will help you wake your little darlings up if you need to get them out of the house in time for school. And as you may know, if you are the regular listener to the Big Little Breakfast Show, when we do Elephants Can't Jump at 8:30 Adelaide time, we call that Elephants Can't Jump in the Car on the Way to School. And quite often, when I remember, and I will remember today, after Elephants Can't Jump in the Car on the Way to School, we have the dropper offerers boogie, right? Which I'm now told I pronounce boogie wrong, because it's boogie. It's, I don't know. I'm so confused. I need an Australian. Somebody find me an Australian quick. Kato, are you Australian? Kato's Australian. Kato's the dog, sleeps in the corner. Right, so dropper offers boogie. If you need to embarrass your children or the people you are dropping off at school, if they're not your children, then you can crank your radio up to 11, open the doors or the windows of your car and do a little boogie on the pavement outside school until somebody moves you on. This is a kiss and drop zone. Get out. Get out, you mad person. What are you doing? But it's the dropper off for his boogie. I have to dance. So we might get to that after Elephants Can't Jump, which is coming up in a little while. Sure. What do we think? Do we do Genesis or John Farnham? I know who you are. John Farnham it is then. But don't think Genesis isn't coming, because they are.

John Farnham, and have a little faith in us on the Big Little Breakfast Show. Just a little, please. Just a little. In me and Cato. I mean, obviously, mostly faith in Cato, not in me. Just that'd be ridiculous. Okay. What are we doing? Oh yes, I remember. I haven't forgotten. Honestly, I've remembered what we're doing. It's okay.

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1: Are you on your way to school? Do you listen to Elephants Can't Jump? If you want to get in touch, 0434 83 1015, right? Just send me a text, say hello. You'll make my day, I promise you. You'll make my day. Or you can send me a message via the Big Little Breakfast Show Facebook page. Anytime. The phone number is just for when I'm on air, because then other people get the phone. I get messages the next morning. Like, there was a story that I did. Do you remember that story yesterday about the fish sauce factory in Canada? Simon over on the York Peninsula has been fact-checking me. I'm fine with that. I'm fine, Simon. I'm fine with you fact-checking me. It's okay. We came back and said, yeah, it's true. It's real. And have you seen the journalist's name? There's this story about the fish sauce factory that stank the town out when they closed it down with all this rotting fish sauce in it, like something like 900,000 litres of rotting fish sauce in a factory. And Simon found the original story, and it's by someone called Sarah Smelly. I would like to say good morning to Sarah Smelly, the Canadian journalist, and I'd like to apologise for Mercifully, she's never going to hear this. Right? It's fine. And thank you, Simon, for joining in and all the joining in you do. I love it. Thank you. And to Sean, too, although Sean's gone to school now, I think. Elephants Can't Jump. And United States civil defense guidelines advise against using hair conditioner after a nuclear strike. Okay, then. Reed College in Oregon has the world's only nuclear reactor that is run by undergraduates. I don't know, speaking for myself, I have every confidence in them. Absolutely, I do. The first nuclear reactor was built in a squash court. Tennis courts were once shaped like an hourglass. I never saw anything like that. I don't know what. How big's the neck of the thing? Is it really tiny or is it really quite big? Ritalin was named after the inventor's wife, Rita, because it improved her tennis so much.

There's a street in Leeds called Cavalier Approach. I want to live there. I want to live on Cavalier Approach. Or at the very least, have my photograph taken next to the sign. Do you think they get lots of that? You know Gainsborough? You know that Gainsborough, that artist Gainsborough? You know Gainsborough. When he painted his outdoor scenes, he made little models using broccoli for the trees. In 2003, the Tate Art Gallery in Britain announced that two of their Turner paintings of Venice were actually of Portsmouth. Not quite the same, is it, somehow? Bit of a shame, really. Okay, one more, because we'll end on a low note. Okay. I can only apologise in advance. That's really bad. A dockyard oyster is a phrase used in Portsmouth to describe a gob of phlegm on the pavement. Yuck. Just yuck. That's just... No. The whole show's gone downhill now. That's terrible. Turn it up. Drop her off for his boogie. 25 to 9.

Ace of Base and the sign on the Big Little Breakfast Show, right? I tell you what, I've got 20 minutes left, right? I've got 20 minutes left of this show, and just because Sid said, how can you not play Genesis? Sid, of course I can play Genesis. I can do what I want. I mean, I don't know if you find it as remarkable as I do, but I am in charge of this.

That's Genesis. It's called Home by the Sea. I like it. It's a beautiful track. But then I pretty much like everything that Genesis ever did. And occasionally Phil Collins did a soul track. So, I'm totally enamoured of the thing. Right. Just to get us into the last 15 minutes. I said earlier that I was going to play some tracks today just because they make me smile. No other reason than they make me smile, right? And I've got Barrett Strong coming up, and I've got Ian Dury and the Blockheads coming up. But to get us into the last 15 minutes of the show before we get to It's a Weird, Weird, Weird, Weird, Weird, Weird World, where we're going to be talking trash, obviously, I've got that. This always makes me smile, and it kind of comes round occasionally in my rotation. This is Raquel Welch and Miss Piggy. I just love this.

0: can wash out 44 pairs of socks and have them hanging out on the line. 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

0: P-I-G.
1: 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Oh, I miss the Muppets. It's just, as a presenter, I want to be Kermit. I want to be as cool as Kermit. I know. We've all got to have aspirations, haven't we? Who are your influences, Paul? Well, Steve Wright, obviously, in the UK, and Kermit the Frog. That's presenters. Definitely. All right. So, let's do. It's a weird world. This is a story from the New York Post on the 24th of July. The artist Justin Zignac told reporters, New York City garbage is a long-term art project that captures and chronicles the city. In New York, we're famous for our garbage. It's like a living character of the city. We have so much trash everywhere that instead of shying away from it, I thought we should embrace it. So for more than two decades, I've been collecting it from the streets, packaging it in small clear cubes and selling them as works of art. So far, I have sold more than 1,700 cubes and raked in $100,000. Well, let's do a bit of rounding, right? So if we call it 2,000 things he's sold and he's made $200,000. So he's selling them for what, 40 bucks each? 40 or 50, must be, because it's a bit less, they must be, he must be selling them for 50 bucks each. I'm always looking for things that are quintessentially New York, like this Greek coffee cup, parking tickets, metro cards. I love finding things that have a story behind them. Photographs, birthday cards, love notes. I found one love note that was ripped in half. Now that's a story. I like this. I once passed on a work of art which I should have bought, which was, and it wasn't billed as a work of art, but I thought, oh, that's a work of art, and I photographed it. It was a can of something in a supermarket, and it had a big dent in it. I mean, a big dent. It was like maybe a tin of beans or something like that. And it had this massive dent in the side. And it had a sticker on the side because all the items off things had stickers on. And at the time, it was Prices Crushed. And the sticker on the can said, Prices Crushed, only 99 cents or something for this tin of beans. And I should have bought it. If I'd have bought it, it would have been a work of art and it would have been in my kitchen forever. Some things are good for works of art, aren't they? And I reckon a torn in half love note that you picked up off the floor and put in, that's as valid a work of art as anything, right? Absolutely. I love it. So, and this chap, what's his name again? Justin Zignac, has an ambition to have a gallery. My dream is to have a gallery show at the Museum of Modern Art with garbage laid out on a map of the five boroughs, like the panorama in the Queen's Museum. I've never been to the Queen's Museum, but I think we can figure it out. Every major neighbourhood has its own kind of garbage, so people could walk through it and compare. Garbage is collectible, and I like capturing moments in time that are a part of history. I think you've got a good idea there, Justin. I think that's brilliant. If you're ever in Adelaide... You never know, you never know. Some people have things that listen out for their names and stuff. All right, what have we got? 7 minutes to the top of the hour. Tracks that make me smile. Ian Durin, the Blockheads.
0: In the deserts of Sudan and the gardens of Japan, from Milan

Running low on time, so I'm going to fade Ian out. It's the Big Little Breakfast Show on Radio Adelaide. Time for a quick track that makes me smile before the 9 o'clock news. Ladies and gentlemen, Mr. Barrett Strong. Come on.

0: And that's it from the Big Little Breakfast Show for today. Thank you very much for your company. I really appreciate it. I do. We've got a beautiful day here in Adelaide today. 17 degrees we're heading to with no rain. At the moment, we've got 11. You may choose for yourself the limits and bounds of your nature. Go, carpe your diem. I'll see you tomorrow.
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2: BBC News with Chris Barrow. The US Defense Department says the war with Iran has led to shortfalls in munitions and a bottleneck in resupply. A new report says the Pentagon is now working to streamline procurement and production to address the shortages. President Trump has long denied the Pentagon was running out of weapons, and on Tuesday his spokeswoman said the US military had enough arms to serve all of the Commander-in-Chief's strategic goals and beyond. Here's our White House reporter, Bernda Bissman.
3: The new report from the Inspector General at the Pentagon put the price tag for the war at over $33 billion. And of that, two-thirds are a result of expended stockpiles, expended ammunition.

0: Now, that's a very, very different than what we heard from President Trump, from Defense Secretary Pete Hegseth, and other administration officials who for months had said that the U.S. has enough munitions to continue the war if it so chose, and that it doesn't have any shortages that might cause problems in other potential theaters of war overseas. So you're seeing two very different pictures of the cost of this war from the administration and from the Pentagon's Inspector General.
1: A Republican lawmaker has initiated an impeachment process in the US Congress, which could lead to a vote over the removal from office of the Defense Secretary Pete Hegseth. Thomas Massie is accusing him of abusing his office by launching four unauthorized wars and military operations in Iran, Venezuela, Yemen, and the Caribbean Sea. The impeachment resolution is unlikely to pass, but a vote in the chamber is likely to be uncomfortable for some Republicans ahead of November's midterm elections. In response, the Pentagon described Mr. Hegseth as a transformative leader. The chief executive of the AI chipmaker NVIDIA has said there's no need for new laws on artificial intelligence. Jensen Huang is one of several tech bosses speaking at a conference in California amid growing calls for companies to slow down the pace of development. Mr. Huang said AI companies should be left to assess the safety of their products. But other AI leaders disagree, and the US Senator Bernie Sanders has called on President Trump and his Chinese counterpart Xi Jinping to sign a treaty to pause development of advanced AI to avoid potentially catastrophic consequences.
2: A super intelligent AI that escapes human control will not simply be an American problem. It will not be a Chinese problem. It will be humanity's problem.
1: President Trump has announced that the board of the Kennedy Center has agreed to shut down the building for safety reasons. He said planned renovations would only go ahead if the courts approved his move to change its name. His announcement came shortly after a judge again ruled that his name can't be added onto the famed arts institution's exterior. This was the third time that the board has approved closing the center since February. This is the latest world news from the BBC. The former Venezuelan government minister Alex Saab has pleaded guilty to money laundering as part of a deal with US prosecutors. He also agreed to hand over almost $200 million and cooperate with the US Justice Department. The US Secretary of State has announced visa restrictions for South Africans found to be responsible for race-based discrimination. Marco Rubio said the South African government had failed to address US concerns that the white minority were being targeted and their land seized without compensation. There's little evidence to justify such claims, and the South African government has questioned previous statements from the White House and Republicans. Lithuania's defense minister has told the BBC he considers NATO to be at war with Russia because of recent attacks blamed on Moscow. Robertas Kaunas was speaking after NATO jets shot down a drone over Lithuania, though he didn't confirm it had been launched by Russia.
3: Unfortunately, we are in war with Russia. We need to move even further to show that we have muscles. We can protect our people and all Europe, and we will protect.
1: President Volodymyr Zelensky has urged Ukraine's parliament to support seven bills needed to finance the state budget deficit. They're due to be presented this week. The country is facing a gap in military funding alone of almost $27 billion. Lawmakers have been dragging their feet over passing unpopular reforms necessary for the receipt of some funds from the European Union and the International Monetary Fund. The Argentine Football Association says Lionel Messi has been called up for a farewell appearance in a home international next month. The striker announced his retirement from international football following Argentina's defeat in the World Cup final in July, but the AFA is keen for home fans to show their appreciation for Messi. And that's the latest BBC News.
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5: 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Mweshi, rubakarimisize oku Radio Adelaide.